pretty big breakout at the time of Easy to Love You, recorded March 15th, 1990, Capitol Center in Maryland. That's how we're going to kick off this hour of the official tapes, Grateful Dead radio program, where we get into the official releases from the Grateful Dead's vault. Recorded March 15th, 1990, and you can find that on a release, Terrapin Station, Capitol Center, Landover, Maryland, 31590. The last time they performed Easy to Love You was in September of 1980, so after a 10-year hiatus, they brought it back in Maryland. The lyrics were done by John Barlow, the music, and the singing was Brent Midland. Starting it off, the first verse, good, good morning, so good to see you. You weren't just a dream of mine, real as a raven, real as thunder. And originally, the line was real as a bluebird, but it was changed to raven because they thought it would be more Grateful Dead sounding. And the idea came from president of the Arista Records, Clive Davis. Clive Davis actually made that suggestion. And the impact of Clive Davis can also be heard in the late 70s, early 80s with the song Jack Straw. The lyric, we used to play for silver, now we play for life, was changed to, we used to play for silver, now we play for Clive.

In this hour, we're going to pay tribute to legendary music executive Clive Davis. Clive Davis joining the great Jam in the Sky. Davis signed many artists who achieved significant success, including Pink Floyd, Sly and the Family Stone, Janis Joplin, Santana, Springsteen, Chicago. And then as head of Arista, Davis built a roster of such talented artists such as Whitney Houston, Barry Manilow, Aretha Franklin, and The Grateful Dead. He kind of had to play a long game with The Grateful Dead. He wanted to sign the band in the late 60s, but it wasn't until he got Arista Records going that he was able to sign The Grateful Dead. So in this hour, we're going to hear some of the Arista era Grateful Dead here on the official tapes. Let's get into it.

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0: coming to grips with, we all are in our way. There's the difference between what we think it ought to be individually and what it is. And what it is always turns out to be more interesting and more itself than any of our individual viewpoints contains. You know what I mean? It's the thing is larger than the sum of the parts of the whatever. You know?
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1: The interesting thing about Foolish Heart is it doesn't have any pads in it. Nobody's playing chords in the song. Everybody's playing lines, and the lines hook up and tell you all you need to know about the harmonic content of the song. I mean, you don't wonder where it's going. It's so beautifully designed. It's like a clock, you know. I mean, it's really lovely, and it surprised me. It came out so interesting and so perfect and so totally its own personality. That's the Grateful Dead in action, really. Well, and also, see, it started with Weir's little thing. I wanted Weir to play the little hook in, which is ba-da-da-da-da-da-da-boom into the first chord. And I wanted the suspended thing there, you know. So I wanted that tonality there. And Brent played that line, and I had Weir play that other line. All of a sudden, it was starting to go, oh, I see, you know. So we're now, but the unpredictability of Bob's part in there is one of the things that makes it really interesting to listen to. And Phil's part is incredible, the way it comes up in between Brent and Weir's in their holes. But it still maintains the feel of the tune rhythmically on a certain level. It's truly, his part is really remarkable too. It's another one of those things that, you know, it's pure fill and it's also just totally, absolutely appropriate.

0: As far as love songs go, and love songs on this album, Touch of Grey, you think that's a love song?
1: It's, you know, I never really thought about it before, but I guess it probably is, yeah, sort of.
0: It is, it's not exactly straight to the point, or not straight to the point, but it's not exactly your standard kind of love song.
1: I always thought the West LA Fadeaway is kind of a creepy love song. You know, in a weird sort of way. You know,
0: kind of hate love.
1: Yeah, it's got a creepy quality to it that I think of it as a love song more than I do Touch of Grey.

0: from the studio album In the Dark. That is West LA Fade Away. You can find that released on the Arista Years. And actually, that whole last set, we've been diving deep into the Arista Years CD release. Paying tribute to legendary music executive Clive Davis, who joined the Great Jam in the Sky at the age of 94. He was known for his deep, trusting relationships with the artists that he represented, including the Grateful Dead. And getting into the Arista Years, we also heard Foolish Heart, originally released on the studio album Built to Last. We heard the studio title track from Shakedown Street. We also got some live Grateful Dead in October of 1980 at the Warfield Theater in San Francisco, California, from October 4th, 1980, Feel Like a Stranger. We also heard Passenger from another studio release, Terrapin Station. This is the Official Tapes Grateful Dead radio program, where we explore the official releases from the Grateful Dead's vault. And here's Clive Davis on a late night talk show talking about his relationship with the Grateful Dead.
1: When I was head of Columbia, I met with them in a long tabled conference room in San Francisco because they were unhappy with their record label. And they felt, my God, you put tickets for the Grateful Dead concerts on sale and you could sell out Madison Square Garden 7 nights in a row, and their album would come out, and they would get a fraction of those sales. Yeah. So they had decided that they would, with their next release, go independent and sell their album on Good Humor ice cream trucks all over America. And that there's no question their audience will be found. So they asked me and two or three other heads of companies what our opinion was. And I told them they're going to have a nightmare, that they're going to have a big credit and collection problem, they're going to have a radio promotion problem. That eventually came to pass. And I was very touched, because here I had formed Arista about two or three years previous, and I get a call that everything I told them would happen did happen, and they want to be on this relatively brand new company, Arista Records. So it's a very touching memory that I have of the Grateful Dead. When you start a company and you could sign an artist like the Grateful Dead in your second or third year, you're really doing something.
0: Clive Davis giving some business background on the Grateful Dead and the Arista record label. Hey, I'm Corey. The Official Tapes is a Grateful Dead radio program where we get into the official releases from the Grateful Dead's vault, and going to dive a little bit more into the Arista Year CD release. And this time it also includes a live recording that was actually released shortly after the tour without Annette. So we're going to get into that here next on the Official Tapes.
2: The Official Tapes. One from the vault to view from the vault. Official releases from the Grateful Dead's vault.

This is The Official Tapes. It's a Grateful Dead radio program where we explore the official releases from The Grateful Dead's vault. And on that official release, it kind of segued out of Eyes of the World. But that is how The Grateful Dead opened up their second set on March 29th, 1990. Grateful Dead started it up with Eyes of the World along with Branford Marsalis. And then that segued into Estimated Profit, into Dark Star, into Drum Space, back into Dark Star, into The Wheel, into Throwing Stones, and then into the second set closer, Turn on Your Love Light, a complete sequence for the second set, the Branford Marsalis show from March 29th, 1990. You can find that full show on an official release titled Wake Up to Find. You can also find more of the tour on a 23 CD box set titled Spring 1990, the other one, which was released in 2014. Of course, Eyes of the World was also on the release on Without a Net, which came out shortly after that 1990 tour. But that particular version we heard from the Arista years, Eyes of the World, as we pay tribute to legendary music executive Clive Davis, who joined the Great Jam in the Sky at the age of 94. Clive Davis signed the Grateful Dead in 1976 on Arista Records. So in this last hour, we've been getting into official releases on the Arista record label right here on The Official Tapes.

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1: Welcome to Wrestling with Heart, a radio show looking at pro wrestlers giving back to their community. 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
2: Hello, and welcome to another edition of Wrestling with Heart. This is the show where we talk with professional wrestlers and professional wrestling personalities about their lives in and outside of the ring, as well as doing acts of charity work, community service, volunteering, and spreading the positivity around. We're always about positive vibes here on the show. And I've got not one, but I've got two guests with me. First, she is a professional wrestler, actress, model, podcaster, author. She's wrestled for numerous companies, WCW, TNA, AAA, Ring of Honor, multi-time women's champion, April Hunter, and I've got with me professional wrestler and actor Luke Robert. Thank you both for joining me here today.
3: Thank you for having us.
2: Yeah. So let's get things started here. Let's talk about both of your upbringings in childhood. Where did you grow up?
3: Luke, you want to do that?
4: I think I'm the least interesting of the two. I grew up in rural Maine, small town, about 2,000 people. Nothing spectacular about my childhood. I went to a small high school, and the biggest event's a little agricultural fair called the Common Ground Fair. So that's the big event in my town. Now, April's got a decent story that involves, I think, many cities and many countries, and
2: so you've lived all over the country.
3: Me?
2: Yeah.
3: Yeah, I've lived a lot of places. We were military, so we got shifted, and it never failed. We got shifted midway through the school year every freaking time. So it made for made for interesting school years, and I got into a lot of fights.
2: Jeez. That had to have been hard.
3: It was extremely hard to, you know, uproot and leave your friends and then go through and start over again. And, you know, kids are mean. So everybody's like, oh, look at the new girl, blah, blah, blah, blah. Yeah, so we dealt with a lot.
2: But where were you born?
3: I was born in Philadelphia.
2: Okay.
3: Yeah. So I consider that home primarily. So even though we're all over. So that's my primary, I guess. Yeah.
2: Well, going from city to city and state to state, you get to see a lot of stuff and witness a lot of stuff. And like you had mentioned, you got into fights with a lot of people. I mean, that had to have been crazy.
3: Yeah, you learn a lot. You learn a lot. And I honestly think that having, you know, I had a, you know, I did not have an idyllic upbringing. My dad was an alcoholic bipolar, and my mom was autistic. So we did not have a calm, wonderful household. And I'm grateful for all of this upheaval and craziness, because I feel like dealing with that and learning how to navigate all of that and all of that travel and having to be so independent all the time is kind of what made me successful in life later. If it had been easy for me, I think that when things got really hard, I wouldn't know how to handle it. But once you've been through like some really tough stuff, you know, you're just like, oh, you know, it's kind of like working it's kind of like working in Japan and nobody speaks English. And when you come home, everybody speaks English and you're like, oh, I can do this match. It's not a problem. It's kind of the same thing. Like when you've been through really, really rough stuff, when things come through that are hard, but not as bad as that, you're like, oh, I can do this. I've been through worse. So,
2: yeah. It's kind of important to keep that mindset going every time. So that aggression really kind of sparked the flames to get into professional wrestling. Were you a fan growing up? Was that something you just later caught on?
3: I wasn't a fan growing up. I was more of a lot of martial arts, Bruce Lee, MMA. Like I was put in karate when I was 10 or 11 years old and just kept going with that. Wrestling to me wasn't really a thing. but I fell into it later. So yeah, I think underneath it all, that's sort of what started the slow burn.
5: Definitely, wrestling. Definitely a lot of discipline involved in wrestling and in martial arts. It teaches you so many things. It just intertwines. Luke, tell me about you, your upbringing.
4: It's pretty much unremarkable. Like I said, I stayed in one home, one town for most of my childhood. And, a single mom. But I think I got lucky. I think a lot of people deal with a lot of childhood trauma having two parents. So I think I got lucky just having the one. But one thing that really sticks out about my childhood is when I was in high school, a lot of the coaches and teachers kind of took to me, I think because I had a single mom, and they wanted me to do well, and they kind of were role models and father figures and such. So I had a lot of good people around me guiding me on a better path probably than I was set for.
5: Mm-hmm. So now, were you a big wrestling fan growing up? How did you get interested?
4: A huge wrestling fan. As soon as I came out of the womb, my aunt and uncle. it was what was on TV in the late 80s, mid 80s. So Hulk Hogan, Macho Man, Randy Savage, of course, all those big names, Ultimate Warrior. And then, you lose it, you fall out of love with it for a little bit, then you find it again, maybe in your teens. So Stone Cold, The Rock, NWO, of course. That's the type of wrestling I love. I love all that, like the over-the-top characters, the wild stunts.
5: Mm-hmm. Hope you didn't get into any fist fights in school over anything.
4: sometimes when you're a smart mouth kid, and I was a little bit too clever for my own good, so I'd come up with these witty little things I thought, and sometimes I was put in my place. And I think that helps too. Like, you got to know where you stand in life, but sometimes you got to get beat up or not beat up. Just let people know that, hey, that behavior isn't okay.
3: Yeah.
4: So
3: checked. You got to get checked.
4: Right. Checked. Yeah. It was nothing. There was no injuries, nothing permanent. Which is funny. Like I'm not a good fist fighter, but I was a really good amateur high school wrestler. So, but fist fighting and some running my mouth, that was never my thing.
5: No trash talking.
4: Oh, I'm an excellent trash talker.
3: Oh, he's a good trash talker.
5: Oh, okay. All right. Okay. Okay. So it's interesting that both of you kind of came from different paths in terms of how you got into the business, but I know that it's very, very tough to break into that industry. Coming from somebody that's doing martial arts or something, somebody that's just getting into it just because you were a fan growing up, it's not easy. Tell me about the training process for the both of you.
3: Oh, good Lord, it was the worst thing ever. It was the hardest thing I've ever done. I had to relocate from Las Vegas to Boston, the oldest city in, the newest city in the country, to the oldest city in the country, where I couldn't even, one outlet in every room. I'm trying to work. And the training felt like I had been through the worst CrossFit workout ever. And then a car wreck. I was T-boned right afterwards for like a year. It was horrible. And that's even before I went through any of the political lessons that come with being in professional wrestling. There's a reason why a lot of people get out of wrestling and go into politics and become very successful. It is a hard lesson to learn, but it was mentally tough. It was physically tough. It was really hard. It's really, really hard.
5: Oh, I'm sure.
3: I don't know. Maybe Luke had an easier time with it. I was the only girl in my class, and I think it was just as hard for the guys too. I don't think it had anything to do with gender. It was just really brutally tough.
4: So I had a completely different experience than you, April. I went to a small indie wrestling school. You went to Killer Kowalski's, which is like the real deal, old school. And I went to like a brand new, our wrestling ring didn't even have real padding. It was real like Bush League, I think you can say. And I was a very competitive 14-year-old kid in a room with a bunch of
3: men.
4: Yeah, men, but they weren't like, they're kind of like middle-aged men. They were just like not in their prime. And me, I'm a amateur wrestler, so I don't mind doing squats and push-ups. And if I can't beat you, I'm going to come close to beating you. So I was actually, I found wrestling school to be pretty easy, but probably because I wasn't being taught right. So.
3: I wish I'd gone where you were. No, I don't. I'm kidding. But, you know, it was brutal. Killer Kowalski's was brutal. I was in there also, with them.
4: I think I was so passionate about it that the pain, like we did 500 for squats and your legs are jello, but I didn't mind. I didn't mind. I thought, man, this is awesome. I'm chasing my dream. Yeah. So.
3: This is awesome. Yeah, I did not ever feel that way. So, no.
5: Well, Killer Kowalski, he's like a legend. And I mean, he's trained some of the greats.
3: Yes. Yes. Yeah. And in my class also, who was in my class? Eddie Edwards, Nikki Rocks eventually. She came a year later. Aaron Stevens or Damian Sandow. I'm trying to think who else was in there. I know I'm probably missing a name or two. Sumi Sakai. I know there's more. I'm just blanking at the moment, but
4: did you say you trained with Kazarian?
3: I did, yeah, sorry. Frankie Kazarian. Oh yeah, John Cena too, because Frankie, I know I'm missing a name or two. Yeah, Kazarian and John Cena would go back and forth from UPW to Kowalski's. We did an exchange. I went out to UPW as well. So, yep, Kazarian, and then, we had a really good setup going for the school, and then being able to go East Coast, West Coast, too.
5: Get that experience. You learn from both sides of the country.
3: Mm-hmm.
5: Any particular pieces of advice from your trainers that you picked up early on that still kind of stuck with you from the beginning?
3: You want to go?
4: So again, I started off with like super Bush League training. And I think as you go, you meet new people, you start training with new people. So I guess the best advice, I got was probably from Scott Hall. And when I was training with him down in Orlando, he said, "Hey man, this is how I did it. It's not going to work the same for you. So take what you think is, will work, put that in your tool bag. And keep going, because how I did it's not going to work for you, but some of the stuff that worked for me will work for you." So I think that was the best advice or best insight as far as like, we're not going to be Scott Hall, we're not going to be Hulk Hogan, we're going to be ourselves, and we're going to pick and choose and become who we're going to become.
3: Pretty good advice, actually.
5: Yeah. Got to be unique.
3: Mm-hmm. Yeah, Kowalski used to always, he would stand up and yell at us, "Make the people notice you." Now he had so many different things. He also had a sign up on the wall that said "can't" circle line through it. He's like, there's only one four-letter word that is a truly bad word, and it's "can't." He goes, "Do not use it. It has no place in anybody's vocabulary." Can't is I totally understand that now more than I did when I was in my 20s. Yeah. He's a big believer that we manifest our lives. He was a, you know, everything that we think, whether we think we can or we can't, it's correct. That was his belief.
5: Yeah. I mean, it's good to have that mindset going into it, because this is something you want to do. Mm-hmm. And you start training, start putting in the work, and eventually, you're called up to work for WCW as one of the NWO girls. Tell me about that experience.
3: Well, I actually started with them first through having done Playboy. And then when I was there for a little while, they wanted me to become trained. And Terry Taylor called Jim Ross and had me go over to WWE. And WWE sent me to Killer Kowalski's. So it was a little bit of a very, it was a unique path that was kind of unusual for wrestlers to have taken.
5: It was the reverse.
3: Yeah. So I was I was in there and then I went backwards, basically.
5: Okay.
3: Yeah. I was up and then went down. So yes. So that's what happened. I left to get fully trained. And while I was getting fully trained, ECW and WCW folded. And WWE was busy trying to figure out what contracts they were going to keep, who they were going to let go, all of that. So when it came time to wrestle, I ended up working in Japan and Canada and Mexico and Puerto Rico and just working overseas a lot, England. So that's what I did.
5: I mean, overseas is a whole nother culture onto itself compared to the U.S. Not only do you learn a new language, but you meet new people. The styles are different. I mean, tell me about that.
3: It was probably that's the single greatest thing about wrestling that I've been afforded is being able to travel the world on someone else's money. And you're right. You do work different styles. So, you know, like in Mexico, everything is two out of three falls match where the psychology is broken down kind of like ours, where the first match is the babyface outshine. The middle part is the heat. The third match is the heel comeback. But we don't know that until you go down there and, you know, really participate in it. Mm-hmm. In Japan, it's all about heart. So you're trying to win or you're trying not to lose. And they don't cheer for the big moves. They cheer for when you kick out of the big moves. So it's very different. In England, it's they really like a lot of the old school stuff. It's like a lot of, come on, you know, like classic babyface, classic hero, anti-hero stuff. So it's, you learn all these different styles working in all these different places. Sometimes it works, sometimes it doesn't work, but you're working with people who don't speak any English. Wrestling is a universal language. You learn a lot. And while you're there, you get days off. You can wander the cities, try new foods, you know, visit strange things, visit strange lands, meet interesting people, speak foreign languages. Yeah. So
5: do you feel that some of those styles from around the world have translated well to the U.S.?
3: I do. It's more popular now, the Japanese and the lucha style, than when I was trying to bring it back. But that strong style and that lucha style 20 years ago when I was playing around with it and coming back with it, and people are just like, oh. you know, because you had to get these underground tapes of women and the, you know, the Yoshi tapes and things like that.
5: Tape traders, yes.
3: Yeah. Now, you know, you talk to any real wrestling fan and everybody knows Yoshi and all the you know, the lucha. They're all experienced. You know, you have that one hardcore fan that only watches WWE and like whatever.

0: in the ring. I know you mentioned to me a while ago you did some extra work for AEW and Impact.
1: Yeah, so my real prime in wrestling was probably 2010, 11, 12. I wrestled over in England a bunch, Canada, all around the United States, Oregon, Florida, New Jersey, wherever, Illinois. But I just fell out of love with wrestling. I enjoyed it, but I started when I was 14, and I'm 38 now. So in 2012, I was like, I don't know, must be close to 30. So I kind of fell out of love with it. Because like what April was saying, the style that is popular now, 20 years after I started, is the style I wanted to do. The Lucha Libre.
2: Yep, the exciting style.
1: Yeah,
2: athletic.
1: In New England, as April can attest, is a very old school.
2: Boring. Sorry.
1: Yeah. Well.
2: Classic and old school. Yeah. We wanted to fly, right? We wanted to fly off the top ropes.
1: Right. Like if you did a big splash back when I came in, it was like, wow, that's crazy. But it's like, I could do a 450 splash. I could do moonsaults. I knew all this crazy stuff. And you were kind of reined in saying, hey, don't do so much, kid. It's like we can make the matches cool as well as fundamentally sound and storytelling make sense. So about my experiences, I did a match in 09 for Ring of Honor. I've done extra work at Impact. My buddy Jimmy Jacobs was the producer there, writer. He's now at AEW. And then I just did some extra work at AEW. I sat around eating some of the best catering I've ever had. And watching the live event with Sting about 10 feet away from me watching the same event. So as a 12-year-old kid, it was awesome. As a pro wrestler, I would have liked to have been in the ring getting my ass kicked.
0: Yeah, you know.
1: I hope that answers your question.
0: Yeah. I mean, you've
2: I'm
0: definitely...
2: laughing. That's great.
0: Yeah, I mean, definitely sounds like you've had a very interesting experience in that world. I mean, that's so amazing.
1: Well, I undersell myself a little bit, but I wrestled Kenny Omega. I've wrestled Eddie Edwards several times. Robbie E, Honky Tonk Man, Tito Santana, Seth Rollins. Jeez, I wrestled for the NWA World Junior Heavyweight title. But the coolest stuff is the stuff like when you're at TV, I think, or when you're in another country experiencing something new.
0: Mm-hmm. Yeah. I like that. You know, it's good to get different styles. As I said earlier, learning different styles, unique. April, what about you? Any favorite opponents you've wrestled over the years?
2: Oh, lots of them. It really depends. You know, I worked Weston Abusick in Germany, Outcast Killers in New England, and Ring of Honor. Had some really great matches with them. Because I was one of the only females to hold the male tag team titles, so I had male tag team matches. So like in Ring of Honor, I did a series with Outcast Killers, and that was a lot of fun. Let's see, who else? Lacey, lovely Lacey. She was a very underratedly good wrestler. You know, even if you're having a bad day, she could still make you look like you're having a good day. So yeah, there's a lot of really, we didn't, you know, when I was there, I wrestled a lot of guys because there weren't a lot of girls and a lot of them weren't well trained. So I ended up and plus I'm a taller, bigger girl. So at that point they put me up against men quite often, which I liked because the guys were well trained, so I could do things with them and do some more like lucha flying moves, a lot of the Japanese or like more Spanish style, and they would be able to base for me and we could have some more exciting matches.
0: Yeah, so. it's definitely different compared to wrestling. If you're a woman wrestling another woman or a guy wrestling another guy, it's different when it's an intergender.
2: And yeah, they don't do that anymore with this whole, you know, women and the violence and the this, that, the other. They don't. I noticed when I was on my way out, they started pulling back with that because they're like, men

0: shouldn't hit women. We can't promote that. It's like it's pro wrestling. But they didn't want to. They started doing all the hands off with that. I'm like, oh, man. So yeah. I
1: You
0: mean, like, I
1: feel.
0: get it, I understand, but at the end of the day, if you want equal rights and equality, if you should just consider us wrestlers, like, we're just going in the ring. Like, that's actually one of the things I liked about Kill City Cup is they had the competitors there. Everybody could compete. Didn't matter what gender you were. Everybody just went in there and fought.
1: Yeah, let's get into that. You guys both are in a movie called Kill City Cop. It's got a lot of people in there, a lot of wrestlers. What, tell me about the premise of the movie and how it all came together.
2: It's basically every Illuminati conspiracy you can think of rolled into a Mortal Kombat, Tekken, and wrapped that up in WWE 1998. So it's a post-apocalyptic future. It's gone to hell. The Great War has depleted all the natural resources, and this politician has come in. He's a businessman, and he's gonna make ha ha. And he's forcing all these people that are enslaved to him to fight for the amusement of the other civilians. And if they win, which is almost impossible in the Kill City Cup, if you win, you get to ask one favor. So that could be for your freedom. That could be for to live in the nice part of town. Really isn't that nice. You could ask for anything. But it came together over the years. I was on all these indie shows, and I just noticed there's a lack of production, a lack of unique characters. There's a lot of guys in trunks, just black trunks, Stone Cold style, Randy Orton style, The Rock. And I said, what if we get guys in costumes like Mortal Kombat and Street Fighter, and we still did awesome wrestling stuff like Lucha Libre, Super J Cup from Japan, and we made it more heavy act. Yeah, fun. We don't need rest holds. We don't need 90-second submission holds where the crowd got to clap for us to come back. We could just make it fun, make it silly, make it lighthearted, make it cheesy. So that's basically what happened. I talked to my friends enough, and my friends happened to be Jimmy Jacobs, Matt Sydal, Brian Cage. Somehow I got April Hunter's number, which was wild because as a 12-year-old, I was like, man, I seen you on TV, and now do you want to be a part of my wacky idea? And April didn't bat an eyelash at it. She just said, "Yeah, sure. I think you're like, what time do you need me there?"
0: Yeah.
2: Yeah.
0: I was like, oh, you're letting me dress up like a warrior? Yeah, sure, I'll be there.
2: And that was the thing too. It wasn't heavily planned, but like some guys, Brian Cage had four or five different characters he might have been. Jimmy Jacobs, we had a vague idea that he was going to be like this rebel. Matt Sydal, he was a neo shaman. He was a wizard with an all-seeing eye.
0: Perfect for him.
2: I'm trying to think of some of the other wacky stuff we had in there.
0: You had,
2: Mad scientist.
0: yep. Leon of the Wasteland.
2: Leon of the Wasteland, a mercenary, which April was part of his entourage, his stable. And they were kind of just traveling. They were serving Mr. Kill, the evil CEO, the evil businessman, the evil politician. They were traveling through Kill City in the outskirts, just doing the deeds of the leader of Kill City. And I'd like to go deeper into that story in a future like prequel to see how they all met up. But for the Kill City Cop, it's very lighthearted. There's not a lot of depth to the characters. It's very archetypal. Any other way you could explain it, April?
0: No, I think you explained it perfectly. It's I think it's like comic book characters, plus video games meet wrestling. Pour in some conspiracy theories. That I think that's a there you go. It's perfect.
2: We wanted it heavy on the look, heavy on the characters looking cool, heavy on big moves and cool moves, and corny, cheesy 1998 video game commentary.
1: Yeah, I mean, gotta love like comic book culture come to life, and it's amazing with all your favorite types of of entertainment rolled into one. It's unbelievable. It's crazy. Why don't we switch gears now and talk about some of the charitable and stuff you've done outside of wrestling, things you've done outside of wrestling. What kinds of organizations or things that you've done in your community that you'd like to share with us?
2: I'm constantly, like, if you have a birthday and you do one of those Facebook, hey, donate for my birthday, I do it. I just donated to April's Humane Society in Pinellas Park for her birthday. I'm all about, life has given me a lot of opportunities and a lot of things I probably didn't deserve, so I don't mind giving back. Every year for my birthday, I hate receiving gifts. I dislike receiving gifts. And my birthday is around Christmas. And I know how hard that can be on people that don't have the financial means and they're trying to make something out of very little. So I ask people to donate to a fundraiser every year through my nonprofit Branch of Life. And whatever's donated, I'll match 100%. I'm from Maine originally. And the winters up here are brutal. It can get into the negatives. Yeah. And a lot of senior citizens, a lot of people just one bad choice, two bad choices, and they don't have that, or maybe it's just bad luck, whatever it is. And I was inspired to do that through my high school English teacher, who she was all about giving back to the community. She loved Waldo County, so every year she would raise money to give back. And unfortunately, she passed away from cancer a handful of years ago, I'd say now, and I wanted to pick up that slack. So that's what I do every year consistently, is I raise money for that cause. I have 3 scholarships that I give out every year at my old high school, one in honor of my high school English teacher, another in honor of my uncle who passed away, and another one for what? But again, I'm always trying to help out whenever I can. I started a nonprofit, and then I put on these local wrestling events sometimes, and we donate 100% of what the profit is. And the wrestlers all wrestle for free. They'll even donate money and go into the community to help out. So that's what I'm about. I'm about helping out the community, especially small town Maine, the military. Just whenever I can, or whenever the opportunity presents itself.
1: Yeah. April?
0: No, that's awesome. I kind of do what Luke does to some degree. I kind of help out whenever I can, whenever the opportunity presents itself. I've been a long time foster for animals. So one of mine's right here. Aww. So I currently have 3. But I'm also because I work for 3 different, rescues where I foster, and Luke, thank you very much. For my birthday, he donated to one of my rescues. And then, I'm also considered the crazy chicken lady in the city. So I pick up the chickens that nobody wants, or the roosters and anybody that needs to rehome, and I'll hang on to them for as long as I can, or take care of them, or find them a home or whatever. So I'm one of those people.
1: So, farm girl.
0: Yeah, kind of. And then, you know, also I don't have kids, so I've written a children's book, and I donate every year. We do Toys for Tots drive and try and collect as much, because my parents managed to hold it together. It was a rough upbringing, like I said. But every year they made Christmas as special for us as humanly possible. So when I grew up with, you know, being my family, my dad being military, we lived on one military paycheck and we got what we needed, not what we wanted. But at Christmas time, they made it work. They went all out, and it was a big deal. And I remember how that felt to have things under the tree when we, you know, all year long, we didn't get anything. And for my mom to be baking and to have something to open. And so doing that for people who don't have much is kind of a big deal, since, yeah, you know.
1: Especially.
0: That's my thing. And then currently also I have a podcast, The A Show. And what we do is we are neutral. We don't take any sides. We are nonpartisan, and we do a lot of research and have on a lot of people who donate their time to come on and help with whatever's going on currently to help people understand what's going on. And I would say we bring the missing information to the people, because a lot of people, well, we are not ever really told the whole story of things. We're told things out of context. We aren't given enough information to make educated decisions. So what we do each week is do as much as we humanly can with real research and real experts. We bring them on to fill in the blanks for what people need to know.
1: Yeah, it's always good to learn as much as you can about stuff, even if it's something that you know you don't necessarily agree with, but you learn different sides of every story possible. So it's interesting. And you had mentioned you have a book out too. Tell me about that. How did that get started?
0: Oh, it was a school project. Actually, I went back to school. So I have called Monty, A Tale of No Tale. It's based on the Hans Christian Andersen Ugly Duckling. And it's about how the queen gets a corgi. It was kind of based off of one of my own corgis, because you can rescue purebred dogs. So I know a lot of people have a thing for corgis and Frenchies and everything else right now. There are purebred rescues. A lot of them do have degenerative health issues. So, but if you are willing to work with that, a lot of them have been surrendered. And I've had three corgis that have had health issues because of that. But yeah, it was kind of inspired by my corgi and my chickens. And it's about how the queen got one of her corgis. And basically, because he had no tail and short legs, he was living on a farm and he was considered ugly and everybody picked on him. And he learned that he had to go somewhere else. He was not in the right place at the right time where his talents and his look would be more useful. So there are places where you can go where not having a tail and having short legs is very beneficial. Unfortunately, that farm was not it. But sometimes you just have to go where you're appreciated. Doesn't mean that you're ugly. It just means you're not in your right spot. So
1: very cool little twist on the classic fairy tale. Yeah. So it's pretty cool to hear about that. Why do you guys feel passionate about helping out in your community?
2: I think because when I was younger, again, I was raised by a single mom, and my grandmother helped out a lot, but you didn't have a ton of stuff. Like, I remember running out of heating oil for whatever reason. Christmas, you know, getting donated toys one Christmas. I think not having stuff makes you want to make sure that other people do have.
0: I've been exceptionally fortunate and I feel very, very lucky to be so blessed. So if there's something I can do to help, I will.
1: Well, this has been wonderful to have the both of you on the show, and it means a lot to me and my listeners. So I just want to say thank you for coming on the podcast. Where can people find you both on social media?
2: You can find the Kill City Cup project on YouTube, Twitter, Instagram, at Kill City Cup. Please enjoy Kill City Cup. It's the silliest, corniest, wackiest, wildest, weirdest, over-the-top pro wrestling you'll ever watch. And I do thank you for making this work for me.
1: Yeah, it's my pleasure.
0: Kill City Cup, you can find that anywhere and highly recommend it. It is an hour not wasted checking it out. And for me, you can find me Instagram, Real April Hunter, Twitter, April Hunter, The A Show on Twitch, and Patreon, April Hunter. I'm super easy to find. Just look up April Hunter or Real April Hunter, and that's me. Voila.
1: All right. Thank you both again. You're more than welcome to come back.
0: Thank you. Thank you for having us.
1: Yeah. Again, it's my pleasure.
0: Awesome.
1: All right. See you later. Thank you.

0: He is the founder and promoter of Southern Illinois Championship Wrestling. He's done it all. He's been in the business for 50 years, and we're going to speak today about SICW, and he's worked with so many legends. My honor to welcome to the show, Mr. Herb Simmons. Herb, thank you for joining us today.
1: Thank you, Stanley. I appreciate the invite, and anytime that we can come on to these outlets and talk about the business that we all had such a passion for, we're really willing and able to do that.
0: So where did you grow up, Herb? We'll start with that. Where did you grow up?
1: I grew up in East St. Louis, Illinois, right across the river from downtown St. Louis, Missouri. And at an early age, became addicted to, like all of us had did, to professional wrestling. The housing projects that I lived in, there was a building about two blocks from there called the Social Center, and they used to have wrestling during the week there. And that's where I first met the people like Pat O'Connor, Cowboy Bob Ellis, mm-hmm. Luthez. And, you know, it just grew from there. My mother was a huge wrestling fan, and that was what we would enjoy doing each week is, if we couldn't go to the matches, we'd watch them on TV.
0: I guess it was very popular in the community and in school. Did you ever get to play around with some of your friends?
1: Well, you know, not so much that, but, you know, I knew at an early age that I wanted to somehow chase that dream. And like so many of us have, people have chased it, but never did catch it. And I tell people mm-hmm. I was a fortunate one that I chased it and caught it and got to live it. By meeting who I considered was the greatest of all time, the promoter for over 41 years, Sam Muchnick. St. Louis was the hotbed of professional wrestling for many years. And then, of course, my good, dear, late friend, Larry Matisek, he started working for Sam Muchnick when he was 16 years old and didn't even have a driver's license. His father would actually drive him over to the office, and I was being his friend, I get to go with him sometimes and sit in there and listen to Sam have meetings with the likes of Big Thunder, Gene Kaniski, or Whipper Billy Watson, or the Funks and the Briscoes. And then later on in life, they've worked for me. So it's been a ride that I wouldn't exchange. Or everybody says, well, would there anything you would do over again? And I said, well, the only regret I have is, like Larry used to always say, my only regret is I can't redo it again, you know?
0: No, that's like an experience that you can't duplicate because you could only do it once. You mentioned you were growing up as a fan. Like, really, what really got you hooked on to wrestling?
1: Well, our society has always been based on good against bad, mm-hmm. good against evil. And so I think that was the fascinating part about it. Here you saw these two big grapplers in this squared circle and just going at it, throwing one another around. And, you know, if you really got into it, you followed the storylines. And back then, of course, before the toothpaste got out of the tube, and to this day, there are still fans out there that go to each and every show they can. They still love the enjoyment. What I find is they love the old school, as we call it, more so than the new modern day stuff. And I'm the same way. I can't even watch what is on TV nowadays. I mean, I'll put in an old tape of a Dick the Bruiser against Ric Flair, or Dick the Bruiser against Bruiser Brody, or Jack Briscoe against Dory Funk Jr. And I can sit there and watch those type of matches all day long. And that's just everybody's preference, you know. I'm just old school, have been and always will be. But, you know, I got hooked on it just the same as everybody else did. They enjoyed got to boo the bad guys and cheer the good guys, and you had your favorites. And of course, you go to school, and some of your classmates would talk about it. And, you know, there was always the macho ones that, that's this, that's that. And of course, they'd be the ones sitting over with their ears open and listen to you talk about how Rip Hawk or John Paul Henning or Cowboy Bob Ellis beat this guy up. So Sam used to call those type of people closet fans. You know, they didn't want to admit they liked it, but they knew everything about it, you know.
0: It was the talk of the town, and once you were invested in it, you wanted to watch the next episode. And
1: Yeah, it's definitely it's what keeps you sitting on the edge of your seats. And to this day, you know, we still run shows every month, sometimes multiple times a month. And to see the fans sitting there on the edge of their seats, or they're standing up cheering, and like I said, giving the raspberries to the bad guys and getting on the referees because he didn't see something. What I tell them is for two and a half hours, I'm gonna take you into the world to make believe. And
0: yeah.
1: It's kind of like the Wizard of Oz, you know, the man behind the curtain. You don't care who's behind the curtain. You're just for two and a half hours. You don't care about what's going on,
0: exactly,
1: other than some good entertainment. And then I try to stand at the door at the end of the show at the night, and I thank people for coming. And they'll tell me, they'll say, "Mr. Simmons, just as we thought we had this figured out, you pull a rabbit out of your hat." And that's what you like. You like when the fans keep coming back for more. And nowadays with our cell phones and cameras, our shows get over with between 9:30, 10 o'clock at night. And by the time we've cleaned up and left the auditorium or the building, they're posting pictures from our shows and they're sending me messages and, "Hey, what's going to be next month's show? You know, you ought to do this, you ought to do that." So it's definitely that's when you got them hooked, and that's what you really feel good about.
0: It's that suspense of disbelief, like you mentioned with magic, you know, the magician's pulling the rabbit out of the hat, and he's taking his time just to kind of showing people how he did the magic trick. And yet with pro wrestling, it's kind of similar.
1: Exactly. And you take these fans buy into it, and you make them a part of it. You make them feel like, "Oh my gosh, we're actually sitting right here at ringside." And then with our TV, you know, we're one of the few independent promotions that do TV just like they did back in the old days.
0: In your opinion, you know, why do you feel St. Louis is such a hotbed for professional wrestling?
1: One person, Sam Muchnick. Sam Muchnick was the president. He was a sports writer. And of course, you know, I've got all the programs from all those years that they used to send out to their fans. The oldest one I got goes back to 1934. But I've got every show that ever took place, every card at the Kiel Auditorium in St. Louis, or the Chase, or the Checkerdome. I have all of those. Plus, I have every match that ever took place at St. Louis. If you want to know how many matches Dick the Bruiser had, or Bruiser Brody, or Ric Flair, I can tell you how many, who he took on, who won, what the attendance was at the Kiel Auditorium.
0: Wow.
1: So, you know, I got all that from Sam. Larry got it from Sam when Sam passed away. Sam was the peacekeeper, as we called him, when all these other territories were part of the National Wrestling Alliance, the NWA.
0: It was the governing body.
1: It was, yeah. But Sam was the one that kind of controlled the championship belt at that time. But then when it would be defended in some of these other territories, and you may have a couple of these other promoters not getting along, and they wanted this guy to have the title, or they wanted this guy to go up against this guy, and they'd get into a little feud, and Sam would be the one who would say, "Look, what's best for the business?" And he would convince them what was best for the business. And that's why he was so successful. You know, he was president a couple of different times, but for a total of about 41 years. Mm-hmm. And even after, and even the period of time that he wasn't the president of the NWA, the president that would still confide in him would call him and pick his brain and, "Hey, I got this scenario. What would you do?" And Sam was kind of the godfather that, that held it all together. And, Ric Flair told the story in his book that, you know, if it wasn't for Larry Matisek, he never would have got to St. Louis, because they had sent a tape in, and Larry and I was in the control room that day, and Larry fell in love with him right away and said, "Man, this guy can sell some tickets." And of course, Pat O'Connor is a name you may have heard of.
0: Yeah, yeah.
1: Was the booker during that time, and he called him in the control room, and O'Connor said, "He's too small. He'll never do any business here." And Larry called Sam at the office and said, "Hey, can you come down to the studio?" He said, "I want you to see something." And about a half hour later, Sam showed up, and he watched about 5 minutes of Flair in action. And he said, "Get a hold of Crockett and tell him I want him in St. Louis." And that's how Ric Flair got to St. Louis.
0: Wow. Just so much you're like a walking encyclopedia of just all things St. Louis wrestling. This is that's so phenomenal.
1: And it was so, and Sam's philosophy was, is if two things, and I try to live by that to this day. He always told me, you treat the boys right, they'll treat you right. Mm-hmm. And if you give the fans a good product, the fans will continue to come back. And so February of next year will be my 50th year that I've lived by those two things that he told me. And of course, I had the great pleasure because of Sam and more so Larry Matisek, like I said, who started for him when he was 16 years old. And he'd done everything from sweeping the floor at the office to writing some of the programs to calling in the results to the local radio stations after a big match when the Kiel Auditorium would sell out at 12,800 people. Mm-hmm. So he worked his way up. And then, of course, when Sam retired, he started his own promotion for, just about a year before Vince McMahon in 83 come in and bought the TV out from underneath him.
0: Yeah.
1: And of course, during that whole time, him and I was running these independent shows with guys like Bruiser Brody, Dick Murdoch, Crusher Blackwell, Greg Valentine. We had our own little thing on the side going. And that's what I keep doing to this day. You talk about giving back, and that's what we've done for all these years is we work with nonprofit organizations, be it the fire departments, police departments, 501c3 organizations that try to raise funds. We've got one fire department we raised over $40,000 for. And those are repeat customers that come back. We don't run around and knock on a door and say, hey, we want to come into a wrestling show here. And, we want to help those communities raise funds, especially after the pandemic. A lot of organizations couldn't hold their fundraisers. And
0: That had to have been just such a tough time for you guys, too, because you're an independent promotion and, you're struggling to, make money while people are losing their jobs and you have to find a way to kind of make ends meet.
1: Well, and on the independent market, wrestling is not like a way. Everybody says, well, when will wrestling at the Chase come back? Well, and I have to be the bearer of the bad news to tell all of them. It's never coming back the way we remember it because the people who made it so successful are not with us anymore. Sam Muchnick, all the names that I've been naming, the John Paul Hennings, the Johnny Valentines, Fritz von Erich. Those were the people who put the butts in the seats, and there just isn't any of them anymore on the independent market. And I hate the word independent because I try to tell the guys and gals all the time, when you go to these states where they require you to be a licensed wrestler, it doesn't say independent wrestler. It says professional wrestling. Mm-hmm. So when you talk about independent, you're kind of minimizing and you're kind of demoralizing your statue in the business. So,
0: but it is.
1: It's kind of what they say to minor league. My guys are by far not the minor league. I got guys in my locker room been with me 20 plus years. Guys who were trained by Harley Race, if you've heard that name.
0: Yes, very familiar with them. King of the Ring.
1: One of the greatest of all times. So I've got guys that were trained by him, and they do a good honor to him when they're in the ring. I've had the fortune of being able to bring in those legends. Cowboy Bob Orton Jr. runs my training academy for me.
0: Yeah.
1: I was part of giving Randy Orton his first match back about 22 years ago.
0: That's crazy.
1: Yeah.
0: That's so cool.
1: Yeah. I kid Bob Orton. I say, hey, tell Randy to send me a check, But no, Randy's a great guy. I remember when he first started training. And then, of course, he had his match with us in St. Louis. And then he went down to OVW and furthered his
0: The rest is history.
1: Wrestling there, but Bob runs my Ace Academy on Tuesdays and Thursday nights and is doing real good of training some of the new talent coming up. And that's what we need because got to make room for the future.
0: I know you mentioned earlier about some of the fundraisers that you guys have done. Tell me a little bit about, give me a few names of some of the people that you've worked with as far as, giving money and helping out.
1: As far as the fundraisers, Missouri Athletic Club, the first year we had Ric Flair booked there for him. He had to cancel. We ended up getting Ted DiBiase in about a 48-hour notice to come in and stand in.
0: Yeah.
1: But they're an organization that does a lot of scholarships for the people and for the youth. But the fire departments, the Swansea Fire Department, the Caseyville Fire Department, State Park Fire Department, DuPont Fire Department, the town of Millstadt, Illinois, Belleville. We did the big show in Belleville for an organization there. And like I said, the fire chief, we raised $40,000 for in one night show for him. When you're talking about helping some of these organizations raise anywhere from $10,000, $20,000, $30,000, $40,000, it makes you feel good when you know that money's going for a good cause.
0: It's just so, you know, amazing to see that, you know, you've got all this passion for professional wrestling. Why do you feel passionate about what you do?
1: You know, I loved it. It's I can sit and talk with the best of them about it because I've lived it. I get cues from some of the opposition that I want to control everything. No, I don't want to control anything. I want you as a promotion to do your thing. I have my opinion if you're doing it the right way or the wrong way. If you don't want to hear my opinion, don't pick up the phone and call me and say, hey, what should I do? Because if I'm going to take the time and the air, because I'm an old man, I tell some of these younger guys, I'll give you all the knowledge that I can give you. Then it's up to you to take and decide if it works for you like it's worked for me. And I've got a couple of good friends that are promoters, Scotty Z, who runs New Breed Wrestling down in southern Missouri in the Eldon, Missouri area, where Harley Race basically made his home. Another guy, Pat, we call him the Searcher, runs ACW. Those guys have what it takes to want to even do better than what they're doing now. And they'll call me, and especially Scott will say, you know, I got this show I'm doing. I'd like to try to get to this point. Any suggestions? And by gosh, I'll throw in my tooth, and I'll always say, no, you don't have to do it, but this is what I would do. And he'll do it. And then he'll call me and say, boy, Herbie was right. It worked. The fans loved it. But then there are more of the other type of promotions that, because they watch Monday night, Tuesday night, Wednesday night, Thursday night, and Friday night on TV, they think they know it all, which is fine if that's what they want. But, you know, we get accused of, because we do draw good, we give the fans the best quality product that we can give them for a reasonable price. We do a lot of advertisement of our shows. I don't know if you follow us on social media.
0: Yes, yes. I got to say, I want to give a special shout out to Lucky P. Larson.
1: Esquire. He's a pain in my behind.
0: He told me that he commentates for SICW, so I checked out a few of the shows, and I was impressed. I thought it was really awesome.
1: Yeah, he does.
0: Fantastic.
1: I got to meet Lucky through my friend Bert Prentice.
0: Yeah, yeah.
1: When I was down there, as I told you, working, and he's fit right into my broadcast team here. Dr. Drew has been with me a long time, a young man that stumbled on to Larry Matisek and I back, seems like 20 years ago now, and we were promoting. Larry and I actually took 12 volumes of the Wrestling at the Chase tapes that we have and reproduced them on DVD, and we were putting them up on the market. And so Dr. Drew Ebbenhaus, as we call him, came along and started helping out and learned a lot from Larry, and has basically stepped right in where Larry had left off when Larry passed away. And Drew's kind of my right-hand guy. He puts all of him and Lucky work together.
0: Where can people find more about you and SICW?
1: You know, SICW.org. They can go on there. But I'm the easiest guy to find on social media under Herb Simmons. Or they can go on YouTube, SICW Explosion. Have our own Roku channel that they can catch us on.
0: Well, Herb, you know, we can talk so much about wrestling and the tradition and history of the St. Louis territory. But I just want to say thank you very much for coming on and doing this with me. It means a lot. And I would love to have you on again sometime.
1: Or anytime you need some time, Phil, just call me. Like I said, we can talk about anything. If I can ever help you with getting anybody on, just reach out to me. If you got something you need to fill, they'll be more than glad to do it.
0: Awesome. I appreciate it. Thank you very much.
2: This is Wrestling with Heart. I hope you found this week's episode to be informative and entertaining. If you haven't already, be sure to follow us on social media. 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
1: You are tuned in to the Adventurous Listening Radio program. We started out that last hour of music with a piece by me, your host, Anti-Ear. That was something I recorded some years back entitled Requiem, that seems somehow appropriate for these dark times. Following that, we lightened things up with a magic whistle. We heard Vision Magic Voyage Part 1 from the Vision Magic Voyage LP from Weird Ear Records. And that artist is also a brilliant instrument designer. If you're curious, use your search engine of choice and search for Melody Oracle. Following that, we heard from Para Ubu. We heard 30 Seconds Over Tokyo off of the Elitism for the People 1975 to 1978 sampler. I don't know if that's different than other released versions of that song, but that's where I found that one. It sounded pretty cool. Following that, a short piece from Midmight to round out the hour. We heard Coming On Towards Evening, Tullycrine, off of the Cut Cut Bruise album from the delightful Recipient Records. I don't know about you all, but the news is really bringing me down these days. It seems like it gets worse every day. We got these ICE thugs just abducting people off of the street. We have this bonehead president that is accepting a jet as a gift from a foreign country. It's just like straight up bribes happening, and it doesn't seem like anybody cares. And look at this cabinet of conspiracy theorists and nuts. These people are completely unqualified. Most of them are just straight up idiots. Millions of people are about to lose their health coverage. And there's a measles outbreak. And to think, even with all that garbage, we've got it good compared to all these people trying to live their lives in Palestine. Good Lord. I'm begging you guys to come out. Come out to these protests. Come on.

0: That was Peggy Seeger with Oh, the Wind and Rain. Sometimes you just need to soothe yourself with a good old-fashioned murder ballad. We started out that hour of music with Apparitions, a track called Dancing on the Grave of a Son of a Bitch. And, you know, one can dream. That's off of Apparitions' LP entitled Volcanic Reality. Following that, Protest and Survive from Discharge off of Hear Nothing, See Nothing, Say Nothing. Followed by The Minutemen with Themselves off of Double Nickels on the Dime. Then we heard Shaved Women from Crass off of the Best Before 1984 compilation. Following that, Things Have Got to Change from Archie Shepp. Followed by a bootleg recording of Miles Davis. It's called Untitled 750505, which is the date. It would have been May 5th, 1975. That was recorded in the studio and never released. Following that, Variant 9. Uit Negen Varianten from Jan Borman. Then we heard A Different View from the Bill Orcutt Guitar Quartet off of Four Guitars Live. Then Old Fashioned Girl from Jago, and that's something that I found on the internet somewhere. YouTube or Instagram, I forget, but it struck me.
1: Oh, what a knowledgeable DJ. So helpful.
0: That's it. Show's over. That's it. That's it for this week.

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The voice of the people.

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Venus, Venus, Venus.

I'm face, I'm face, I'm face, I'm face, I'm face, I'm face, I'm face, I'm face, I'm face, I'm face, I'm face, I'm face, I'm face, I'm face, I'm face, I'm face, I'm face, I'm face, I'm face, I'm face, I'm face, I'm face, I'm face, I'm face, I'm face, I'm face, I'm face, I'm face, I'm face, I'm face, I'm face, I'm face, I'm face, I'm face, I'm face, I'm face, I'm face, I'm face, I'm face, I'm face, 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
1: Yeah, but he's known to come the last minute.
0: Yeah, well, I figured that.
2: Just a few short moments, John Cage meets Sun Ra. 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
1: Thank you so much for tuning in.
2: Yeah, thanks for tuning in.
1: Help me, somebody.
2: Let's have some more music. How about you? Have something queued up?
1: Yeah, I sure do.
2: Well, I know you do.
1: Let's see now.
2: Play the shit.
1: Should they turn it up? Or yeah.

Everybody seems to know just what it is, and the Air Force won't let on. Might be a hole down in the ocean, yeah, or fog that won't let go. Might be some crazy people talking.

triangle where the sea was smooth at last, giving you an answer to the question.

0: I mean, come on.
1: Yeah, we were just talking about, I mean, the,
0: come on.
1: If I've got to buy an assault rifle and camouflage underwear and a four-wheel drive pickup to bring the United States of America back,
0: then
1: I'll do it, because I'm a huge Joe Bird fan.
0: It's an imperative.
1: I know.
0: If we can, we must.
1: I know, we must. It's our duty as music lovers.
0: The United States of America, in case you couldn't have known, from their 1968 oft-overlooked masterpiece, The United States of America. Joe Bird and them. Joe Bird and them. Yeah.
1: And Victoria Bond on vocals. Mm. She's a lovely singer. Lovely singer. Mm-hmm. We're doing a lot of stuff from decades ago. And well, there's nothing wrong with that, because decades ago ruled.
0: And it was all better than The Doors.
1: That
0: was better than The Doors, don't you think?
1: By a factor of about a gabazillion.
0: Yeah.
1: Okay, before that, we heard Bright Blue Tango from Captain Beyond. Second album, Sufficiently Breathless, which is a
0: so far beyond the
1: album.
0: Doors.
1: Yeah, way beyond the Doors.
0: Oh, shoot. Before that, what we had that was better than the Doors was Energy Frontier by Frank Zappa and them. And them included Jack Bruce on bass and Jim Gordon on the drums. And I only thought of that not only because it was better than the Doors, but it seems like what came before it had some kind of drummer situation that was like...
1: It was like Jim Gordon playing drums on it.
0: Jim Gordon, man. It's a Jim Gordon twofer.
1: Yeah, Jim Gordon twofer. That was Light Up or Leave Me Alone from Traffic's immortal Low Spark of High Heeled Boys. And Jim Gordon. The weird thing about that was I was listening to Jim Gordon doing a drum solo on Harry Nilsson's Jump Into the Fire on the way to pick Krell up to come to the radio. So it's like three Jim Gordon, a threefer for me.
0: Threefer for you. Hey, man, you want to buy some reefer? Before that, oh, man, you talk about better than the Doors.
1: Or how about better than everybody?
0: Yeah. Elvis Presley. Oh, my gosh. July the 21st of 1968, live at the International Hotel, Las Vegas, Nevada. That was Suspicious Minds. Any live version of Suspicious Minds, we love.
1: Good Lord.
0: And there might be a little bit more later on, because we told the king that we'd never forget.
1: And we started out that set with Bermuda Triangle by Fleetwood Mac from their album Heroes Are Hard to Find, the last album they recorded before everything exploded and they became gigantic AOR megastars.
0: Yeah.
1: And that's probably my favorite lineup of the band. They were stripped down to a four-piece, Bob Welch on guitar.
0: Beautiful.
1: And vocals and Christine McVie on vocals and keyboards, and of course Fleetwood and Mac.
0: A
1: four-piece. I mean, it's a great album. Heroes Are Hard to Find. Take my word for it. Help me, somebody. She ain't got no legs. Pull
0: Jack,
1: the lever down.
0: Jack or Chad knew what was going on. Oh, wah, wah, wah, wah, wah.
1: We cranked it up there a little bit, ladies and gentlemen. And
0: so y'all need to take responsibility for your own actions and turn it up even more.
1: Right. And remember, it's righty radical.
0: Huh.

If you insist, at that price I can't resist.

All of us. Even though I may not be singing it moving along. I'm just trying to get to the bottom of it. And you just imagine. Have extra on the first one. Well!

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1: This is Wade Brathke with the Chief Organizer's Report, AI for Democracy. Really? Understandably, many are sick and tired of hearing about artificial intelligence. Is it creating some jobs while taking away others? Is it altering the domestic and global economy for better or worse? There are many questions and lots of opinions, but few answers. Here's another one. Can AI help save democracy? That's the question that Beth Novick asked and tried to answer when I talked with her on Wade's World and in her new book, Reboot, AI and the Fight to Save Democracy. Novick has taken on a somewhat unenviable task, but she comes to it with lots of experience in trying to use and advocate for artificial intelligence as a source for tools that can make a difference with experience and positions both in national and local governments and now in academia and nonprofits. She's assembled an array of examples that make the case for tools for writing proposals for government money to efforts to protect voters. Even better, hers is the rare voice that calls for community organizers to make the tools that work and are accessible. The most interesting, perhaps the most controversial, is the question of using AI tools to harvest and measure the opinions on governmental issues and assist in developing legislation. Brazil seems to be a huge leader in this area, having developed tools to solicit, receive, and sort the public's viewpoints on proposed legislation, as well as encouraging and organizing information received by legislators on its way to becoming laws. The size of Brazil and complexity of its politics makes this an example not niche, but potentially instructive to other large countries, including the United States. Novick mentioned that only an hour or so before talking to me, she'd been on a call with Dr. Audrey Tang, who the organizers for him had visited in Taiwan. Tang had been the first minister of digital affairs within the Taiwanese government and had pioneered the development of various direct democracy tools there. Better than polls, voters could offer direct input to the government on critical issues. Like Tang, Novick believes there are numerous applications where artificial intelligence could help develop a more robust and real level of democratic participation and consensus. Some of this is interesting because these tools, if used well, facilitate direct rather than representative democracy, and that's worth exploring. The digital divide remains real. Acorn's campaigned on Internet for All in Canada and the U.S. Worrisomely, in less digitally adept populations and constituencies, more common in lower-income communities, forcing benefit applications to be digital has, in fact, been used by some conservative governments to block access rather than to ease it. This is at the heart of the efforts by the Trump administration in his signature budget bill to lower participation on food stamps and health care in order to provide tax breaks for the rich. It's a brave new world, and Novick is correct in calling for a reboot on artificial intelligence, and that it's a fight to save democracy. One of the most profound arguments she makes is perhaps the one that should be most obvious. The Internet was developed as a public good by breakthrough technical work by the government. Private companies exploited the Internet, producing numerous billionaires, even as the Internet remains largely accessible. The U.S. government should have assured that the development of artificial intelligence would also be a public good, rather than abetting a race among private companies to control and market AI. This is an opportunity lost that could be regained, but as Novick argues, that's a fight, and tragically, it seems a battle where the government now has already waved the white flag. This is Wade Brathke. For questions or comments, www.chieforganizer.org. You take it from here to there.
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Next up is Purdue on Live at Robert Johnson back in Frankfurt. 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

Next up from Sheffield, England, out on Central Processing Unit. Sheffield's been in my thoughts a lot lately with the passing of Richard Kurt. Reading a lot about Sheffield, it was a very unique city in comparison to Leeds, Manchester. It was very distinct. Next up is Silicone Scally with V Electro.

sometimes you gotta bring that negative vibe up to the surface, let it leave your body, let it go. But for now, we're gonna stick with the 303s. We've got Arnaud Ribotini with 303 for Freedom.

does have a lot of farts sounds. 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Happy anniversary. I said fart on the air. I know you're going to love that. This next track is going to go out to our creation, the thing we made together, Greatest Miracle of Life. That's our son, Ian. The first time he heard this track, he didn't know what to make of it. I think he was pretty shocked by it, actually. And this is what you would call Preacher House. This is Eddie Leader with There's a Time. So take heed.

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faith. 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

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Also to Patrick for Dana Rutt doing the mixing or reworking of. And of course, Sam and Alexa, thanks for being here.

Okay, we're gonna keep this vibe rolling on. Last section of the mix. It's basically gonna be four beautiful lullabies, starting with UFO or UF Zero Lunar Voices out on Altered Sense. Some Brighton, UK.

think it's what you're going for in life to feel this vibe in your life. Especially this next one, it's called Luz Eterna by Nava. Out on Mirrors, Toronto, Ontario.

You do want to be on that beach with Mai Tais. It's a good goal. It's a good dream. In the end, you want to be able to lay your head and rest easy. Let's do that with this next track. It's called Pleasure, but the X instead of an S. It's called Go to Sleep. I love you guys. Thank you for listening in.

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1: This is Wade Rathke with the Daily Voice of the People News Bulletin. Supreme Court upheld two state laws barring the participation of transgender female athletes from girls and women's sports teams. Ruling deals with West Virginia and Idaho laws, but has implications for 25 other states with similar restrictions and for athletes who compete in school and collegiate sports nationwide. Supreme Court upheld birthright citizenship, affirming the Constitution and blocking Trump's executive order. Trump routed a $500 million no-bid contract through a White House office that typically handles repairs and furnishings and is exempt from competitive bidding requirements for the ballroom. At least 20 data center projects worth $42 billion were canceled in the first 3 months of 2026 after local pushback. From 2014 to 2024, the number of Americans killed by police jumped about a third. District Attorney in Hinds County, Jackson, Mississippi's capital, pleaded guilty to a bribery scheme involving local officials. Tech giants are backing a nonprofit, Raise Us, headed by former Commerce Secretary and Rhode Island Governor Gina Raimondo, in an attempt to assure the public about artificial intelligence development. Australia sued Amazon for unfair contract terms to push advertising to 850,000 customers. In the 1910s, the Memphis Piggly Wiggly became the first grocery store to allow customers to stroll the aisles and select their own food rather than hand clerks a written list, gather the goods, and tally the bill. Female woman mayor in Japan has become the first to take maternity leave while in office. Supreme Court ruled that parties can coordinate with candidates, allowing them to benefit from lower advertising rates. Trump administration has released restrictions on Anthropic, allowing it to export its most powerful AI models globally. EEOC has rescinded several decades-old guidance documents relating to voluntary workplace affirmative action plans. In his first year back as president, Trump pulled in at least $2.2 billion, a figure that includes other parts of his vast holdings, such as real estate assets. That compares to a minimum $622 million his enterprises pulled in for all of 2024. Voice of the People Daily Bulletin presents People's News about action and issues that demand action. This is Wade Rathke, and his bulletin is brought to you thanks to Acorn International, United Labor Unions, Local 100, Social Policy Magazine, and the Affiliated Media Foundation Movement, AMFM.

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We gonna lose it on up here.

0: to it.
1: Yeah.
0: Lagger. Lagger.
1: What?
0: Lagger.
1: What?
0: Lagger.
1: What?
0: Lagger.
1: What?
0: Lagger.
1: What?
0: Like a sex machine.
1: Yeah. Yeah.
0: Like a sex machine.
1: Yeah.
0: Moving.
1: Yeah.
0: Doing it, you know.
1: Yeah.

0: 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The voice of the people.
1: This would be the unbelievable blood unit.

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0: AMFLP New Orleans, from the CBD to Chalmette, from the river to the lake. We're downtown, not uptown, but we're the voice of the people for all of New Orleans.
1: This is Wade Brathke with the Daily Voice of the People News Bulletin. Landlords were able to win at the Massachusetts Supreme Court to block a ballot measure on rent control. Despite the FTC's push, car dealers continue to hide fees, disregarding the regulations and enforcement. The NLRB refused to review the election certification of an Amazon-owned Whole Foods store in Philadelphia. 1866 law forbids anyone still living from appearing on U.S. currency. Swiss voters rejected a cap on population. World Bank found that Cambodian microfinance lenders harmed impoverished borrowers by pressuring them to pay unaffordable loans. DOJ charged 90 medical professionals for a range of health care fraud schemes totaling over $6.5 billion. After earthquakes in Venezuela killed 1,400, the opposition leader is frustrating U.S. officials by wanting to return from exile in what some are calling a political stunt. Iran and the U.S. traded strikes, threatening the fragile truce. Merit Systems Protection Board's purpose is to protect federal workers from unfair firings, but under pressure, it issued a ruling breaking decades of precedent, accepting the White House's argument that Article 2 of the Constitution gives Trump the power to dismiss officials without due process. Clampdown on top U.S. artificial intelligence is fueling concern that Washington is handing Beijing a cyber warfare advantage. Nearly 4 million people who signed up for Affordable Care Act plans this year have already dropped their coverage after the loss of subsidies resulted in sharply higher cost. Trump and his team won an agreement from Kazakhstan to give a little-known American company access to one of the world's largest reserves of tungsten, needed by the U.S. to produce missile warheads, fighter jets, computer chips, and other goods, benefiting Trump's sons and the sons of Commerce Secretary Luckin. Trump administration opened a new legal pathway for migrant farm workers, yielding to an aggressive lobbying campaign by the dairy industry and upsetting immigration enforcement hardliners. 10.3% of student loan balances were at least 90 days past due by the first quarter of 2026, close to where delinquency stood before the pandemic at 11%. Voice of the People Daily Bulletin presents People's News about action issues that demand action. This is Wade Brathke, and this bulletin is brought to you thanks to Acorn International, United Labor Unions, Local 100, Social Policy Magazine, and the Affiliated Media Foundation Movement, AMFM.

Hello and welcome to the Rhythm Room. I'm your host tonight, DJ Mike. Tonight we're going to be hearing Rhythm Tomb, Part 4. It's called The Season in Hell. That line is picked up from this first track we're going to play. It's by Kill Shelter and Antipoli. It's the untitled hidden track off their last record. Here we go.

And that is out on Manic Depression, out of France. Also with this next band comes from, they're called the Raskolnikov. Name of the track is No Safety Word. Sending this one out to Jamie Martinez.

Next up, we have the Molchat Doma remix of Fear by Ashcode. We should give a shout out to my good friend Christian in New Jersey. Thanks for being here.

That was the Hante remix of L's Discipline, a band from Davis, California. This next track is really beautiful. I want to send this out to Alexa. This is Afet Robot with Siliski from Istanbul, Turkey.

was through the camera's eye that I watched you upon the stage. Shutter clicking to the beat of my heart, becoming intimate with every detail. Your unaffected confidence, your brilliant eyes, your sequined gown shimmering in the spotlight. Now, in my dark room, you appear amidst the chemicals, and although we are distant,

Okay, hopefully for those of you who can, you've switched to candlelight only. On this next track, I want to send out to Aardvark Jack. You might recognize this one by Abu Nine from Malmo, Sweden.

That was a cover song. That was a cover of Bauhaus track called Hollow Hills off the Mask album. Here's Factus Factory, Tucson.

0: almas recorriendo el mundo.
1: Okay, next up from Amsterdam, this is Clan of Zymox, The Great Reset. This goes out to Jessica Poe. Thank you for listening in.

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2: Oh, man, it's madness. It's madness. It's crazy. We can't figure out what's going on, but we'll get a handle on it. Anyway, let's see. You're in number... Talk into that thing. There it is.
3: Yeah, so anyway, here we are.
2: And you're listening to the original Gruesome Twosome.
3: Of the Music is the Best show.
2: Oh, my God.
3: And then we're going to prove it over and over again. Like, you won't even believe it.
2: No. I mean, you're just not going to believe what you're going to be hearing tonight. Because we can't believe it because we don't even know. I don't know what you're going to play. Do you know what I'm going to play?
3: No, but it's going to be awesome.
2: And I know that what you're going to play is going to be awesome. So, let's go ahead and get started with the awesomeness right now.

0: Man, that already got some good feedback.
1: That was Eric Burden Band.
0: Yeah.
1: Same dude from The Animals. Same dude did House of Rising Sun. Eric Burden doing Johnny Cash cover Ring of Fire.
0: Wow. That was an interesting and a different kind of version of that song. Wow. Before that, we heard Steely Dan doing their song Here at the Western World. Because, you know, we love the Dan around here. That's for dang sure. And that seemed to be the thing to provide the contrast annuity to.
1: The title cut from Sons of Huns album, Banishment Ritual.
0: Damn.
1: I was in Amoeba Records in San Francisco, and I was pointing at a bunch of stuff, and I asked the guy, okay, if I like this, what else will I like? And he goes, you need to get this Sons of Huns Banishment Ritual. You'll love it. He was right.
0: He was right, I bet. Hell yeah. That was fantastic. Preceding that, we had A Day in the Life, as performed by Brian Auger and the Trinity. And sorry that the turntable was all kind of screwy. We had a hard time getting set up here tonight, but we wanted to let you know that we are set.
1: We're ready to go. We're rocking, yeah. Rolling, and going under.
0: Rolling and tumbling.
1: Yeah.
0: And what did we start the whole
1: thing out with? Started out with a song called Stargazers by Khan, which is a little band that Steve Hillage put together.
0: Mm.
1: The album's called Space Shanty.
0: Space shanty.
1: And that's where we are now. We're in a spaced shanty.
0: That's right.
1: And we've got 100,000 watts at our disposal.
0: And you can just jump right on. You know, you just jump right on and we'll take you. We'll take you there.
1: Yeah. Just and be sure and crank it up. Don't wuss out. I mean, if your stereo goes to 8, turn it up to 9.5.
0: Yeah, I mean, we are giving you the Memorial Day blowout tonight.
1: The gut blowout to end all gut blowouts.
0: This is you know, the prices. You won't believe the prices.
1: No, we're cutting prices left and right. We're slashing people left and right. But only the deserving few.
0: And how do we do it? Volume. Turn up the volume.
1: Crank it up.
0: And this here song is going to be going out to and dedicated to Ms. Kaffram and Andy, but especially to the guy right across the counter from me.
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0: This is National Native News. I'm Megan Kamrick in for Antonio Gonzalez. The National Park Service is renaming one of Yellowstone National Park's largest mountains to honor Native Americans. Parks officials say the original name is an affront to indigenous people. The new name reflects recommendations from the Rocky Mountain Tribal Council. Taylor Stagner from Yellowstone Public Radio reports.
1: Yellowstone National Park changed Mount Doan's name to First Peoples Mountain. The mountain is located to the east of Yellowstone Lake, and settlers named the mountain after Gustav Doan, who has been cited as instrumental in the conquest of the area. According to a Yellowstone National Park press release, Doan led an attack in 1870 against a band of Piegan Blackfeet and killed 173 indigenous people, including elders and children suffering from smallpox. The event is called Maria's Massacre, and Doan boasted about that attack for the rest of his life. Tribes have been calling for the renaming of the mountain for many years. 2 years after the massacre, Yellowstone was named the first national park. For National Native News, I'm Taylor Stagner.
0: Members of a Native American Methodist church in Oklahoma said the congregation has been targeted numerous times by intruders who inflicted thousands of dollars of damages. KCCO-TV reports officials with the church located in Norman thought the suspects were looking for money. Instead, they left $10,000 worth of damages and stole candy and chips and drove a butcher knife into a table. Reverend Justine Wilson said she thinks that was a message, and many parishioners don't feel comfortable coming back to the church until the suspects were caught. The church had been raising money for a new sanctuary, but that will now go towards repairing the damage. Authorities in Brazil on Tuesday said they arrested a second man in connection with the disappearance of an indigenous expert and a British journalist. The New York Times reports officials were shifting from a search and rescue operation to a homicide investigation. Police say they arrested the brother of a fisherman who was detained last week. Journalist Dom Phillips was reporting on patrol teams that indigenous advocate Bruno Pereira helped create to tackle illegal hunting and fishing in the area, work that led to threats against Pereira. Reuters reports the two were in a remote area that has the world's largest number of uncontacted indigenous people and has become a center for drug smugglers, illegal logging, and mining. A Senate committee later this week will hold a listening session called Cannabis in Indian Country. Marijuana Moment reports the Senate Indian Affairs Committee will meet on June 17th. Chairman Brian Schatz, a Democrat from Hawaii, said it's an opportunity for tribes to offer feedback to Senate staffers on cannabis issues. In March, nine senators sent a letter to U.S. Attorney General Merrick Garland urging him to direct federal prosecutors to not interfere with tribes that pursue cannabis legalization policies. The Department of Justice used to follow a guidance from the Obama administration that embodied that kind of prosecutorial discretion, but that was rescinded by former Attorney General Jeff Sessions, along with another memo that sought to curtail prosecutions in states with legal cannabis markets. The senators are urging Garland to reinstate that prosecutorial discretion. And a former tribal vice chairman and tribal council speaker for the Navajo Nation has died. The Farmington Daily Times reports Edward T. Begay died on June 12th. He was 87. Begay helped secure the first gaming compact with the state of New Mexico. He also led a delegation to the United Nations to advocate for the recognition of the human rights of the Navajo people. Navajo council member Amber Knazbaugh Crotty said, quote, "Many of us are here because we were able to hear his words in fighting for our people and making decisions that are in the best interest." For National Native News, I'm Megan Kamrick.

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1: This is Wade Rathke with the Chief Organizer's Report, Rocky Mountain Message. Modern generations might not be as familiar with buffaloes or old Western lore famed in books and television series, but many of us still know that if you put your ear to the ground, you can hear them coming and get a move on it. I'm betting many of the old hands of the Democratic Party in the U.S. have their ears to the ground now as they look at the primary results in Colorado. The results might have been expected by some, but are startling. After three terms, Senator Bennett was trying to become governor, but was beaten by the current attorney general in the state, who basically argued he'd be a better fighter for Colorado than the senator had been. This is the first time in 15 years that a senator has been defeated while seeking the governorship of his state. That's the least of the news from the Rockies. A 30-year-old political novice who is currently a lawyer and doctoral student had moved back home after a stint in New York where she'd lost her job and some controversy over writing an anti-Israel message that she refused to retract. She decisively beat the incumbent congresswoman from the Denver district, who was a veteran of 15 terms. Identified with the Democratic Socialists of America and their populist and progressive push within the party, this comes on the back of successes for congressional and other seats in New York City and mayor's races in Washington, D.C., Los Angeles, and Seattle. The old lions of the party probably dismissed New York City and Los Angeles as outliers. But Denver, where this new wave is pushing out older, proven progressives, that is a sign that the buffalo herd is moving all across the country and won't be easily satisfied. The Democratic base is signaling they want fighters, not lovers. They don't want local or national governments to tell them how to make deals with Trump and the administration. They want blood, and they want hides nailed to the walls. The Washington Post went so far as to report that Colorado Democrats now think that the Democratic voter base is so energized in opposition to Trump and Republicans that they may be able to pick up three congressional seats despite the Colorado Supreme Court rejecting their attempts to redistrict the state to meet Trump's midterm shenanigans. One of the universal laws of politics is that when the voters want change, they will not be denied. Trump knows that for sure. It is how he became president, not once but twice. Obama ran on the platform, so surely Democrats remember that as well. This herd of voters is huge and angry, and attention must be paid or it will sweep away everything and everybody standing in their way. This is Wade Rathke. For questions or comments, www.chieforganizer.org. You take it from here to there.

0: York, this is Democracy Now!
1: Climate disasters are becoming more frequent, more destructive, and more costly. And the World Meteorological Organization has warned we ain't seen nothing yet.
0: At least 25 people have died from extreme heat in New Jersey alone over the weekend, following a heat wave that enveloped the eastern half of the United States. And in Europe, thousands of excess deaths have been linked to record temperatures. We'll speak to writer David Wallace Wells. His latest essay for the New York Times Magazine, We Need to Retrofit the Planet. The heat wave proves it. Then prosecutors charge a former U.S. Olympian canoeist with a felony for touching the peeling paint of the algae-infested reflecting pool in Washington, D.C.
2: Today is about accountability for damaging a national resource, a national treasure, and that is the reflecting pool.
0: We'll speak to David Hearn's lawyer, Norm Eisen, President Obama's ethics advisor, about the vandalism charges, also about birthright citizenship and Eisen's challenge to the Paramount Warner Brothers Discovery merger. And finally, a New York City Council staff member has been released after 5 months in custody at the ICE immigration jail named Delaney Hall in Newark, New Jersey.
3: Thank you so much. You saved my life in many ways. Thank you.
0: All that and more coming up. Welcome to Democracy Now!, democracynow.org, The War and Peace Report. I'm Amy Goodman. Millions of Iranians have attended funeral services for Supreme Leader Ali Khamenei and four members of his family assassinated by the U.S. in February. Joining the funeral were three of Khamenei's sons who had not been seen since the U.S. and Israel launched the war. A fourth son, Ayatollah Mojtaba Khamenei, has been named new Supreme Leader and remained out of public view. Ahead of the funeral, President Trump told Axios negotiations with Iran will remain paused until at least July 9th and that, quote, neither side will shoot at the other. Israeli forces have bombed parts of Lebanon in a fresh violation of the U.S. brokered agreement to end the attacks that Israel signed in June. Israel's most recent strikes targeted Nabatea in southern Lebanon, killing at least four people. There are also reports of Israeli drones flying over the coastal city of Tyre. On Sunday, the Israeli Prime Minister Benjamin Netanyahu claimed without evidence that some Christian villages in southern Lebanon have asked to be annexed by Israel. In Yemen, dozens of people are dead following an outbreak of fighting between Yemen's internationally recognized government and Houthi rebels in Hodeida, a province near the strategic Bab al-Mandab Strait on the Red Sea. The violence began Friday when Houthi fighters used snipers, drones and artillery to attack government positions. A Yemeni minister says more than 50 Houthis were killed in a counterattack. On Sunday, the British military said a cargo ship came under fire off the coast of Yemen in the Red Sea. No group claimed responsibility, but the Houthis are active in the area and had previously threatened to renew attacks on ships. Israel's military continues to attack the Gaza Strip in further violations of the U.S. brokered October ceasefire. Earlier today, two people were killed and 15 injured when Israel struck a tent housing displaced Palestinians in Al-Mawasi, an area Israel previously declared a humanitarian safe zone. Another attack on Khan Yunis struck a vehicle, killing two Palestinians. Meanwhile, Israel's security cabinets approved the construction of 13 new settlements in the occupied West Bank. The International Center of Justice for Palestinians condemned the announcement, writing, quote, this is a deliberate strategy to reshape the geography and demographics of the occupied Palestinian territories, entrenching annexation and deepening Israel's unlawful occupation in clear violation of international law, they said. The family of the prominent Palestinian doctor, Hassan Abu Safia, says his health has sharply deteriorated after more than 555 days in Israeli prisons. Dr. Abu Safia had served as a pediatrician and director of the Kamel Adwan Hospital in northern Gaza until he was abducted by Israel in December of 2024. He's been held without charge ever since. In a video message, Dr. Abu Safia's son Elias says his father shows clear signs of torture and medical neglect during a recent meeting with his lawyer in which Dr. Abu Safia described being beaten with a hammer.
4: My father was unable to breathe. My father was unable to speak. His face was disfigured from the marks of torture and pain, especially after the last court session held in Jerusalem at the Supreme Court. We still call out, plead and appeal and beg to all the free people of the world and to everyone with an atom of humanity in their heart to save my father's life before it's too late.
0: Palestinian officials say Israeli attacks have killed about 1,700 healthcare workers in Gaza since October 2023. At least 83 medical workers remain in Israeli prisons. In Greece, residents of Thessaloniki have been ordered to remain indoors with their windows shut after a fast-moving wildfire engulfed a recycling plant, sending toxic smoke over the city. This comes as hundreds of firefighters battle wildfires in Portugal and Greece following a record-shattering European heat wave that's already been blamed for thousands of heat-related deaths. Here in the U.S., at least 25 people are dead due to extreme heat and humidity after a massive heat dome brought record temperatures to the central and eastern U.S. over the 4th of July holiday. Some 185 million people and more than half of U.S. residents were under heat alerts over the weekend, with extreme weather forcing the cancellation of Independence Day events in states from Alabama to Connecticut. We'll have more on the extreme heat wave with David Wallace Wells. Meanwhile, Super Typhoon Bavi has brought devastating 175-mile-per-hour winds and storm surge to the Pacific Ocean, U.S. territories of Guam and the Northern Mariana Islands. The headline of David Wallace Wells' piece in the New York Times Magazine that we'll talk about is "We Need to Retrofit the Planet. The Heat Wave Proves It." In Washington, D.C., officials ordered thousands of people to evacuate the National Mall Saturday night as severe thunderstorms approached, delaying President Trump's speech and fireworks display, marking the 250th anniversary of the signing of the Declaration of Independence. Thousands stood in security lines for hours in triple-digit heat as the district tied its all-time record high for Independence Day. Dozens were treated for heat-related illnesses. Trump eventually spoke at 11:15 p.m., delivering a 40-minute speech in which he promised a new golden age of America while casting his political opponents as communists who pose an existential threat.
5: Our warriors did not fight communism on battlefields across the world only to have that menace rear its ugly head right back here in America. We're not going to let it happen. We'd like to stop a threat like that immediately and before it begins. It's like a cancer. You got to cut it out. You got to cut it out fast.
0: Trump spoke after dozens of people wearing masks, mirrored sunglasses, and symbols of the white supremacist group Patriot Front rallied in Washington, D.C. on the 4th of July, riding public transit and marching near landmarks. The group has portrayed itself as the, quote, protectors of white America, unquote. This comes after the Trump administration's Freedom 250 celebration narrowly avoided disaster last week when a piece of debris fell from the stage, nearly crushing a group of about two dozen dancers. Meanwhile, federal prosecutors have indicted the former U.S. Olympian David Hearn on a felony charge for allegedly damaging the Lincoln Memorial reflecting pool, which has been plagued by peeling paint and rapid algae growth following the Trump administration's multi-million-dollar renovation in a no-bid contract. Hearn was arrested last month after he was spotted reaching into the water. He said he was curious about the state of the reflecting pool, had merely touched coating that had already floated to the surface. Later in the broadcast, we'll speak with his lawyer, the former Obama ethics advisor, Norm Eisen. The confirmed death toll from Venezuela's devastating twin earthquakes rose to more than 3,300 Sunday, with thousands remaining missing as officials began to bury the bodies of dozens of unidentified victims. Thousands have been left homeless, primarily in the region of La Guaira. Meanwhile, the U.S.-backed government of interim Venezuelan President Delcy Rodriguez is defending its actions in the aftermath of the quakes as survivors and residents decry what they've described as a delayed and inadequate response to the disaster. In Ukraine, at least 11 people were killed after Russia launched a series of overnight aerial strikes on Kyiv just a day before a NATO summit in Ankara, Turkey. The attacks came after President Trump reportedly offered to help Russian President Vladimir Putin to end the Ukraine war in a phone call between the two leaders that reportedly lasted nearly 90 minutes. Meanwhile, Russia faces a growing fuel crisis after Ukraine targeted more than 50 oil refineries and other energy sites across Russian territory and occupied Crimea since March. Over the weekend, a wave of Ukrainian long-range drones struck a key oil terminal and naval base in St. Petersburg. President Trump is flying to Turkey today for the NATO summit in Ankara, where he's scheduled to meet with Ukrainian President Volodymyr Zelensky. Heads of state from over 30 countries are also scheduled to attend. Ahead of Trump's visit, Turkish police detained more than 100 protesters as they marched to demand Turkey's withdrawal from NATO. Among those arrested in Ankara were several journalists, human rights activists, and academics. Police also cracked down on protests in Istanbul.
6: NATO's crimes around the world are apparent. They have also committed numerous offenses in Turkey, orchestrated coups, and have bases here. And now, shamelessly, they are being hosted in Ankara. I am here today to protest because I cannot accept this blow to my honor. NATO is a very big criminal organization.
0: Pope Leo has urged the United States and European nations to ease up on their inhumane treatment of migrants and refugees. The pontiff made the appeal Saturday from the Italian island of Lampedusa, where he also visited a cemetery, praying over the graves of migrants who've died while making the treacherous journey from Africa to Europe across the Mediterranean.
7: Those who have lost their lives in this sea are victims both of decisions that were made and of decisions that were not made. Indifference to the common good and corruption in their countries of origin. A global economic system that generates poverty and exclusion. Fear that fuels prejudice and contempt. The belief that such problems do not concern us. The criminal calculations of those who profit from the suffering of others.
0: President Trump has issued pardons to 11 more people, including 9 who face criminal charges for violating the Clean Air Act by tampering with emissions monitoring systems on cars. Trump also pardoned Adam Kadan, a former business partner of the disgraced lobbyist Jack Abramoff. Kadan pleaded guilty in 2005 to fraud and conspiracy related to the purchase of a fleet of gambling boats. His pardon came just months after he co-hosted a fundraiser at Trump's Mar-a-Lago resort for a Long Island Republican congressional candidate. Fresh controversy has embroiled the FIFA World Cup after President Trump called on the FIFA president, Gianni Infantino, to lift a red card suspension on the U.S. men's national team top goal scorer, Folaron Balogun. Trump reportedly had a private call with the FIFA chief last week to ask for a review of Balogun's suspension, which was lifted on Sunday ahead of the U.S. team's match against Belgium today. The reversal is highly unusual. It's the first time since 1962 that FIFA's allowed a player to appear in a game after being suspended. He was red carded. Trump took to Truth Social, thanking FIFA, quote, for doing what was right and reversing a great injustice, unquote. And China's begun enforcing a new so-called ethnic unity law. that human rights groups warn could accelerate the forced assimilation of ethnic minorities. Beijing said the law could also apply to individuals outside Chinese borders. Amnesty International said in a statement, quote, rather than celebrating difference, it's about pushing ethnic groups such as Uyghurs, Tibetans, and Mongolians to adopt a single state-defined national identity dominated by Han Chinese culture law. This law risks providing a stronger legal basis for existing practices of transnational repression, peaceful advocacy for minority rights in China by anyone, anywhere, could be characterized as undermining ethnic unity, unquote, Amnesty International said. Here in New York, a Tibetan activist lit himself on fire outside the United Nations headquarters last week, protesting China's annexation of Tibet. In a live stream video posted before his self-immolation, Logba Rangzin decried Beijing's policies for, quote, destroying the Tibetan people.
8: It's not that we do not have independence. We had it, but the independence is lost. We have to get it back. Therefore, we Tibetans and exile must unite and struggle for the independence of Tibet.
0: Logba Rangzin died in the protest. He was a 52-year-old resident of Queens, New York, originally from Eastern Tibet and an advocate for Tibetan independence for over a decade. And those are some of the headlines. This is Democracy Now!, democracynow.org, The War and Peace Report. I'm Amy Goodman. A grand jury in Washington, D.C. has indicted the former U.S. Olympian canoeist Davy Hearn for allegedly vandalizing the Lincoln Memorial reflecting pool. On June 19th, Davy Hearn stopped by the pool while on a 64-mile bike ride. He says he touched the pool to see what it felt like and was then arrested, handcuffed, and held for 5 hours by U.S. Park Police. He's now facing a possible sentence of 10 years in prison if convicted. He is one of the at least six people who've been arrested for allegedly vandalizing the pool. Following the incident, Trump posted on social media, quote, the United States Park Police have arrested multiple individuals for vandalizing our nation's magnificent reflecting pool. Who would do such a thing? These are very serious crimes having to do with the destruction of national monuments. Years in jail, Trump wrote. District Attorney for Washington, D.C., Jean Pirro, said Hearn willfully and violently damaged a 2-square-foot piece of sealant of the pool.
2: I felt important to call this press conference because one of the most offensive images that I hold in my mind are the images of national monuments that are being defaced, roped, torn down, graffitied, and damaged by individuals. Today is about accountability for damaging a national resource, a national treasure, and that is the reflecting pool.
0: That's U.S. Attorney for Washington, D.C., Jean Pirro. The reflecting pool underwent a nearly $16 million renovation. President Trump wanted to paint the bottom of the pool American flag blue. The work was completed under a no-bid contract, but then the pool turned green as algae blooms flourished and the bottom of the pool began to peel. Late-night comics started to say that the pool was Mexican flag green. For more, we're joined by Norm Eisen. He's co-founder and executive chair of Democracy Defenders Fund. One of Davy Hearn's attorneys was formerly White House Special Counsel for Ethics and Government Reform under President Obama and was co-founder and board chair of CREW, that's Citizens for Responsibility and Ethics in Washington. Norm Eisen, thanks so much for joining us. Can you talk about what Davy Hearn exactly was charged with?
9: Mr. Hearn has been charged with vandalism. He's innocent. The charges are outrageous. And, Amy, it should be concerning to every American when on this kind of a basis a felony charge can issue. So we're preparing to vigorously defend the case in court.
0: So explain what we understand. You can't help but think, I mean, this has been, here is President Trump, who is a developer. This is a no-bid contract. I don't know if you can talk about who this went to. And the humiliation of President Trump himself, I won't even say the White House, for what's happened to the pool. Do you think this is about trying to deflect attention for the failure of this reflecting pool?
9: Amy, we do think that Davey is being scapegoated for the failures of the White House with respect to the reflecting pool, that the blame is being shifted. He's innocent, and we intend to vigorously defend the matter.
0: Norm Eisen, you are involved with a number of cases. I'd like to ask you first about the merger, the proposed merger that the U.S. Department of Justice is pushing forward, has just approved, between Paramount Skydance, which is already merged in something like an $8 billion deal, and Warner Brothers Discovery. The Paramount Skydance Warner Brothers Discovery merger would be something like $110 billion with the Trump ally billionaires Larry and his son David Ellison in charge. Can you talk about the significance of what's happening here?
9: Of course, Amy, at Democracy Defenders Fund and Democracy Defenders Action, we have over 300 legal cases and matters, entirely separate from Mr. Hearn's case, another one of those very important democracy cases is the effort to mash together two of the largest entertainment and news entities, Paramount and Warner Brothers. And the concern here is, under the Ellison's tutelage, David Ellison, his father, Larry Ellison, cronies of President Trump's, the CBS network, storied the Tiffany network, we've seen its news operations demolished by Barry Weiss. Now they're going to put CNN under that same umbrella, together, by the way, with TikTok, where they also have that social media outfit under their wing. If you like what they did to CBS, the destruction of 60 Minutes, for example, you'll love what they're going to do to CNN. And that's just the news side of things. We can't have, you know, somebody's watching Fox News, they say, oh, I can't take this anymore. I'm going to turn the channel. And you go to CNN, it's the same thing. You go to CBS, it's the same thing. Then on top of that, you have an even louder megaphone for influencing society, the entertainment industry, film and TV, documentary films, all of that also under the Ellison sway. Reportedly, career professionals at the Department of Justice were not ready to let this merger go through. They had serious questions about whether it was illegal under antitrust law with the excessive concentration of power in the hands of the Ellisons. They were overruled. There's the most profound questions about whether there was inappropriate political decision-making to jam through this merger. Two of President Trump's cronies, the Ellisons, and fortunately, the state AGs, the UK government,

0: as CNN and HBO, among other media properties. Lisa Nandy, the British Culture and Media Secretary, expressed concern about concentrating control of media assets in the hands of fewer corporate owners. She said, following engagement with the parties and independent research, my department has today written to the current and proposed owners of Warner Brothers Discovery on my behalf to inform them I am minded to intervene, she said. What would it mean if Britain intervened?
1: It would be a substantial hurdle to completing this misbegotten merger mashup. The combined entity has substantial assets that are in the UK market or impact the UK market. It would be one of the strikes against the merger, the most devastating because the largest concentration is in the United States, would be the state AGs. But the UK and the EU matter. And Amy, very proud that at Democracy Defenders, we filed a complaint with the UK that will be part of the basis for action if they move. So we are on the case in the US. And wherever necessary to stop these kinds of assaults on our democracy.
0: I want to turn to another issue, birthright citizenship. This is House Speaker Mike Johnson speaking about the Supreme Court decision on Fox News over the weekend.
2: I really enjoyed Justice Clarence Thomas's dissent. It's everybody should read that, must read. He explained that the 14th Amendment, the original intent, was to enhance and really value citizenship, and it's been devalued because of birthright tourism, which is what we have now. It's a threat to the rule of law and national security. We do need to address it. We're looking at all angles. If there's some legislative fix, we'll advance that immediately. If it's a constitutional amendment, as you know, it takes a little more time. But we've got to address this. It really is a serious, serious issue.
0: So, Meisen, if you can talk about this approach that Congress would pass a law and this whole framing of birthright citizenship as birthright tourism, suggesting there would be pregnancy tests for anyone coming into the United States that's not an American citizen.
1: Amy, it's so wrong. We at Democracy Defenders Fund represented together with LULAC and our other wonderful partners in the case, including the ACLU, those brave moms who were willing to stand up and fight the Trump administration's unconstitutional claim that Donald Trump gets to choose which babies born in this country are citizens and not. That is false. It is the law. Under the 14th Amendment, that all babies born here are citizens. And by a 5-4 majority, we secured with co-counsel the ruling that what Mike Johnson said is false. I talked to some of those moms that morning when we got the win. I was at the Supreme Court. Wow. They were so excited for themselves, but for all the babies and for the rule of law. Now, you're seeing a lot of sour grapes. This should not have been a 5-4 decision. It's very alarming that there were 4 votes for this open and shut issue at the Supreme Court. And now you're seeing statements like Mike Johnson. We forced even Mike Johnson, Amy, to admit that a constitutional amendment might be necessary because Congress doesn't have the power to do this. That doesn't stop people like him, like the president, like the White House, from fear-mongering and making these absurd statements about what is a clear constitutional rule. Birthright citizenship is protected. Will they try other acts to harass, frighten, intimidate? Certainly. Our legal team is ready. And if you don't believe me, we have over 300 legal cases and matters to prove it, including some of the most high-profile landmark wins, shutting down Donald Trump's corruption, like the Lisa Cook case. He was wrongly trying to fire and prosecute her, like the $1.8 billion slush.

0: fund case, the Kennedy Center case. We are going to go to bat for our moms who are being harassed, even though the case was won. And we're going to keep fighting for the Constitution.
1: You mentioned corruption. New filings show that President Trump made more than $2.2 billion last year, most of it fueled by cryptocurrency profits. But with a significant rise in profits across his real estate business and other family investments, his legal settlements with media giants ABC News, Paramount, Meta, CBS, the mandatory financial disclosure report released Tuesday shows Trump made at least $1.4 billion from his family's cryptocurrency ventures, including $635 million for Trump-branded cryptocurrency meme coins and $590 million from the Trump family's World Liberty Financial crypto business. He defended how he's profited from the presidency while speaking to reporters last week.
2: Well, you know why I'm profiting? Because the stock market's going up. Everybody's profiting. If you have a 401k, how's your 401k done? It's about up 85%. Thank you, President Trump.
1: So that was President Trump speaking to reporters before boarding the new Air Force One, a Boeing 747 jet donated by the royal family of Qatar, reportedly at a cost of $400 million paid for by the U.S. taxpayers. But Trump plans to keep the jet after leaving office, saying he'll donate it to his presidential library. Can you respond to all of this? And, of course, on the issue of cryptocurrency, the amount of money that those who invested in it lost as the Trump family gained?
0: Behavior of the president, his family, and his cronies inside and outside of the federal government, Amy, is like nothing we've ever seen in American history. It makes the worst scandals of the presidency over the past 250 years, like Watergate or the Teapot Dome, look like weak tea. The profit-taking of over $2 billion by President Trump alone in 1 year, exploiting the office of the presidency to do that, is outrageous and shocking. You have to look beyond American history to dictatorial regimes like Putin's Russia or North Korea for similar examples. And even there, it's an extreme, startling example here in the United States. Take the crypto where at Democracy Defenders, we've been at the forefront of exposing this. You have Donald Trump raking in over $600 million while the on his meme coin, his Trump meme coin, while the value of the thing has gone down by 95%, well in excess of $1 billion in losses for people. That's ordinary Americans losing hundreds and thousands or even more. When Donald Trump profits, he reaches into the pockets of all of us to take that money. You also see that not just in the domestic arena, but internationally, where a company associated with the Trumps, crypto company World Liberty Financial, took in an over $500 million investment from a UAE Emirati state fund. The Emirates have the most profound connection, for example, to our Iran war debacle, and the notion that they're pumping money into Trump coffers is also a profound conflict of interest. So is Donald Trump regulating, or as the case may be, failing to regulate the crypto industry while he profits from a lack of regulation. But the American people are hurt. It's corruption on a scale we've never seen in American history.
1: Norm Eisen.
0: And frankly, seldom in world history.
1: We have to leave it there. I want to thank you for being with us. Co-founder, executive chair of Democracy Defenders Fund, one of Davy Hearn's attorneys. He was White House Special Counsel for Ethics and Government Reform in the Obama administration. Coming up, as heat kills 25 people in the last few days in the United States alone and thousands in Europe, we'll speak to New York Times writer David Wallace Wells. His latest essay, We Need to Retrofit the Planet. The heat wave proves it. Stay with us.

0: Sunlight on My Window by Jez Pike. This is Democracy Now!, democracynow.org. I'm Amy Goodman. As we turn now to the record-breaking heat wave that scorched the northeastern United States over July 4th weekend. At least 25 people are dead in New Jersey due to extreme heat and humidity after a massive heat dome settled over the eastern half of the U.S., bringing triple-digit temperatures, disrupting travel, and prompting emergency measures for millions of people. Many of those who died were found in homes with no air conditioning, on the street, and in parked cars, according to officials in New Jersey. More than 185 million people, more than half of U.S. residents, were under heat alerts over the weekend, with extreme weather forcing the cancellation of Independence Day events in states from Alabama to Connecticut. Severe weather forced the cancellation of the Great American State Fair, a two-hour evacuation of the National Mall in Washington, D.C., and delayed President Trump's 4th of July speech. Here in New York area, the heat wave shattered records dating back nearly 60 years. Central Park reached 100 degrees. Subway stations registered even higher temperatures, while 17,000 customers lost power. This weekend's North American heat wave follows a record-shattering European heat wave that's already been blamed for thousands of heat-related deaths across Spain, France, and Germany. Climate scientists say the burning of fossil fuels by humans is the primary cause of global warming and the reason why heat waves are becoming longer, hotter, and more frequent. On Friday, a team of scientists explained the recent heat wave would have been, quote, virtually impossible, unquote, before humans began warming the planet. This is Theodore Keeping, a climate scientist at Imperial College London, who worked on the analysis.
1: We found that in the last 50 years since a previous heat wave affected Europe in 1976, that the chance of a heat wave like this has gone from almost impossible to something that we'd expect to see every couple of decades. And as the climate continues to warm, we will see events like this increasingly frequently. And in a future climate, this may be something that we expect to be commonplace.
0: For more on the extreme weather here and around the world, we're joined in studio by David Wallace Wells, New York Times opinion writer, columnist for The New York Times Magazine. His recent piece headlined, "We Need to Retrofit the Planet. The Heat Wave Proves It." He's also author of the book, The Uninhabitable Earth. Welcome back to Democracy Now! It's great to have you with us, David. Start off by talking about what's happening here, and if you can put it in the context of climate change.
2: Well, the planet is now warmer than it has ever been in modern human history, basically since the agricultural revolution 10 or 12,000 years ago. We're already outside the window of temperatures that enclose the entire history of human civilization, and we're warming more rapidly than the planet has ever warmed in its history, including periods that where warming produced deaths of 50 to 90% of all life on Earth. So we're running a pretty radical experiment, and things are changing pretty rapidly. Just over the last couple of decades, we've seen the pace of warming accelerate, and we've seen the chances of heat waves like the one that we saw in Europe grow as much as 100-fold more likely. So just since the 2003 heat wave, which killed tens of thousands of people in Europe, a heat wave like the one that we just saw in Europe has gone 100 times more likely. There are a lot of questions about why we haven't prepared adequately for these heat waves, and we should be asking them and doing more to protect ourselves in the future. But I think the baseline observation that we have to make is that things are moving incredibly quickly, and that makes it incredibly hard for us to change our ways.
0: I think Thomas Jefferson wrote in 1776 at the signing of the Declaration of Independence that it was 76 degrees. On July 4th, of course, in this area, it was over 100 degrees, triple digits. Your piece is headlined, "We Need to Retrofit the Planet. The Heat Wave Proves It." I was upstate New York, and trees, there was a kind of, I called it a torrential tornado. It took down trees in the Catskill area all over, and yet was hardly talked about afterwards. And yet it was in the midst of this heat wave that happened over like 30 minutes. How do you retrofit the planet?
2: Well, I mean, there are a lot of pieces to it, but unfortunately, a lot of the natural world, like the tree landscape that you're talking about, it's going to be quite difficult. The human-built environment is a little bit easier, but it still requires something like, you know, take the European heat wave, building in air conditioning for 300, 400 million people who don't have it today, reimagining the way that buildings are built so that they don't retain heat, which is what they were designed to do, but actually repel heat, which is what Europe's going to need in the decades ahead. It also involves different kinds of urban planning. I think about the way that LA has been rebuilding in the aftermath of its fires, resisting a lot of fire codes that might help future, might help neighborhoods, be more resilient in the face of fire in future decades. And instead, the local communities are fighting those restrictions. So, you know, we have an enormous landscape of the built environment the world over, which was designed and erected to survive climate conditions, which we've left behind. And we basically need to reimagine all of that to survive new climate conditions, which are going to get considerably hotter, even just in the decades ahead.
0: Can you compare the U.S. and Europe's approach to climate change to China?
2: Well, you know, China's a kind of a complicated story. They're both the world's biggest emitter. They're responsible for almost one-third of all carbon emissions in the present, and also the source of the greatest hope for climate change, because they are producing something like 70 to 90% of all the world's EVs, solar panels, batteries. So they're both contributing the most to the problem and contributing the most to the solution. In the U.S., we're not producing nearly as much of that technology. We are building out our green energy infrastructure relatively quickly, but we're not doing nearly enough to bring emissions down into line with our targets. And that means that we're heading up against some really terrifying climate thresholds.
0: What has the Trump administration done?
2: They've gone to war with clean energy and tried to undermine it everywhere that they could. They've literally bought off wind projects so that those will not go forward. They've taken an axe to Biden's Inflation Reduction Act, which was essentially a climate bill, and tried to undo all of the tax incentives that were in it to subsidize clean energy. And they've done very little to help the problem of interconnection and the grid, which are so essential to the build-out of clean energy in America. They haven't totally succeeded. Last year, 90%+ of new energy infrastructure was green, but they're doing everything they can to put their hand on the needle and change the direction of policy and make America more like a petrostate and less like the electrostate that China is trying to be.
0: So how can the U.S. be a leader on green energy?
2: Well, we need to spend considerably more, particularly on these technologies, the grid and interconnection, so that the developers who are willing and ready to build out solar farms in particular can build them quickly and can install them and make them make that power available to American citizens. When you saw something like that happen in Australia over the last couple of years, they're now offering their citizens 3 hours of free electricity every single day because the build-out has been rapid and the infrastructure alongside it has been so successful.
0: And talk about what's happening with Africa. The effects of countries that are least responsible for climate change bearing the brunt, even though many thousands of people are dying around the world outside of Africa because of the heat.
2: This is one of the cruelest features of climate change. It is a universal threat. It tells us that we're on this planet together and we have one shared fate, but it also tells us that the same inequities that horrify us about our society in general apply when it comes to climate change. Those with the least are the most vulnerable, they are the least responsible, and they're heading for the darkest climate outcomes. One of the more optimistic things that's happened in the last few years, though, is that countries in the global south, across sub-Saharan Africa, across South Asia, have actually taken decarbonization into their own hands and started building out new green energy capacity on their own, even without help from the global north, which was long assumed to be necessary. They've done that in part because that technology is so cheap coming from China that they're able to afford it themselves. And you've seen some of the most rapid uptake of solar power in particular in the world's developing countries, much faster even than in the global north, where we expected it to be the fastest.
0: The Manhattan Project developed the U.S. atomic bomb. What would a Manhattan Project for renewable energy look like?
2: Well, the interesting thing about the energy sector is that we have the technology that we need to get a lot more progress than we have right now. Solar and wind and batteries are most of the solution. They're not the entire solution, but geothermal needs to be promoted considerably more. The things that I'm more worried about are heavy industry and agriculture, which are big parts of the carbon emissions puzzle, which we don't yet have quite satisfying solutions for. And in fact, some of the things that we thought were going to be quite successful, especially in agriculture, have proven much less useful over the last few years, not panning out like we hoped. So I think we need considerable R&D in those areas, and money just flowing into the system on the renewable side to make sure that the technology that we have today actually gets implemented at scale and pace.
0: Can you explain what meteorologists are saying when they talk about a heat dome, this large, high-pressure system that traps hot air on the ground?
2: Well, it's part of the explanation for the European heat wave. It's part of the explanation for the East Coast heat wave that we just lived through. And it seems to be arising an even more spectacular one in the American West right now, which means that over the coming weeks, we're likely to see quite scorching temperatures west of the Mississippi, which is especially scary because those are fire-prone parts of the landscape that have been dealing with drought, and we may see some really dramatic uptake in wildfire activity in the west. But in general, these are weather patterns that intensify the heat waves that we might otherwise be seeing, making them last longer and more punishingly than we would have expected in the past.
0: What about divesting from fossil fuels? What would that look like?
2: Well, I mean, it would mean depriving some of these companies with some of their operating capital, and I think even more significantly, signaling the political unwillingness to participate in the system of destruction that these companies are leading. I think both of those goals are worthwhile, but we do need to do a lot more than just pull our money out of fossil fuels. We need to supply clean, cheap, healthy energy to the world, which is going to require a lot of additional investment, not just disinvestment.
0: You were doing research for this piece, We Need to Retrofit the Planet, and for your book, The Uninhabitable Earth. What shocked you most?
2: Well, these days, what worries me most is that global warming is accelerating past thresholds that we used to consider unacceptable. Not that long ago, 2018, the UN published its 1.5 degree report that showed the difference between 1.5 degrees of global warming and 2 degrees of global warming. And the difference between those two levels was considered so significant that it terrified the world into action. That's why we had the climate awakening of the 2019-2020 period with Greta Thunberg and Extinction Rebellion, the Sunrise Movement, all of that, the climate strikes, was the result of fear about reaching that 2-degree threshold and the intensity of the urgency of trying to limit warming to 1.5 degrees. Now, we are basically already at 1.5 degrees right now, and because of the effects of El Nino, we may see something close to 2 degrees of warming as soon as next year. And that's not a long-term average, but in the long term, almost certainly we will be blowing past that 2-degree threshold, which again, in 2018, 2019, 2020, terrified the world. Now we've made that future inevitable.
0: David Wallace Wells will link to your piece in the New York Times Magazine, headlined, "We Need to Retrofit the Planet. The Heat Wave Proves It." Coming up, a New York City Council employee has been released after 5 months in custody at the U.S. Immigration Jail in Newark, New Jersey, known as Delaney Hall. We'll meet him. Stay with us.

0: Children, we all shall be free from the album Songs of Slavery and Emancipation. This is Democracy Now!, democracynow.org. I'm Amy Goodman. We turn now to the case of a New York City Council employee who was released in June after being detained at the immigration jail Delaney Hall in Newark, New Jersey, for more than 5 months. Rafael Rubio was taken by federal immigration officers in January during a routine asylum interview, despite having legal protections to live and work in the United States. He had TPS, temporary protected status, as a citizen of Venezuela that was valid through October 2026. Following numerous legal setbacks, including a deportation order, Rafael Rubio was granted asylum in May by an immigration judge and was finally released in June after 158 days in custody. For more, we are joined by Rafael Rubio and his lawyer, Gwyneth Hesser, senior staff attorney at the Bronx Defenders. We welcome you both to Democracy Now!. Rafael, wow. Talk about the day you were taken and whether you thought this was going to happen in any way.
1: I mean, yeah, thank you for having me. It was a very difficult experience for me. I didn't know. I kind of had an idea when I was on my way to that interview, to that appointment, that something could go wrong, and eventually did. It was a very difficult experience to go through and to navigate through. When I was wrapping up the asylum interview with a asylum officer, I noticed that he was, like, really, really nervous and anxious. And then when he told me that I needed to turn off my cell phone and put it back in my backpack and proceed to the next room to be met by somebody that he didn't actually identify, I felt that something was really off at that moment. And then when I was raided by this person who identified himself to be as an ICE agent, then I knew that something was about to happen.
0: And you were taken right to Delaney Hall?
1: No, I was actually taken to OCJ in Orange County Jail in upstate New York, Goshen.
0: Uh-huh.
1: Yes.
0: And then
1: I was transferred to MDC, Brooklyn, and then I was transferred to Delaney Hall in Newark, New Jersey.
0: Gwyneth Hesser, what happened here?
2: I mean, that's what they're doing now. I've had clients detained when they show up for court. Rafael showed up for his interview, and they're transferring people. They don't give notice. I have clients that have been taken down south. Luckily, Rafael was able to stay in this area. But this is what we're seeing now.
0: Can you talk about the moment of your release and being there with the New York City Council speaker? I want to go to that clip. We played it in our billboard of that moment when everyone saw that, Rafael, you were free.
1: Thank you so much. You saved my life in many ways. Thank you.
0: Julie Menon, the city council speaker. Can you explain what the city council did, what she did? Not everyone has a city council speaker to free them.
1: Correct. Backing you up, yeah, I cannot thank her enough for what she did. I had been denied my asylum claim, and I also had been denied my first habeas. And at that point, I felt that I had no hope to stay in the United States. And then all of a sudden, she called me. I mean, I called one of her closest assistants, Miguelina Camilo, and she happened to be right next to her when I called her. So she was actually waiting for that call. And then we had a conversation over the phone, and she told me that I needed to do something, like changing my legal representation, the one that I had at the moment. And she told me that she has spoken with the Bronx Defenders and that she wanted me to retain their services as my legal representation moving forward, which I did, and with the results that we had.
0: Gwyneth Hesser, if you can explain more, you have Rafael granted asylum in the U.S., but the federal government's appealing this decision?
2: Yes, they are. And he wasn't released initially, even with having been granted asylum, because they stated their intent to appeal. They get 30 days. And so we actually needed a federal judge to order a bond hearing in immigration court so that we could do a bond hearing to get him released.
0: Mm. Well, Can you tell us the stories of people inside? And also, if you heard the protesters outside and what that meant to you?
1: I did. Stories inside those detention facilities, difficult stories. People is sad, detainees are sad. It's people that have tried to build a future in this country, people that have complied with the law and everything. They have followed the law, they have paid their taxes. They are raising families and children and whatever and whatnot. And all of a sudden, they are stuck in that limbo.
0: How long did it take you to get your blood pressure medication?
1: Like 3 weeks.
0: Can you talk about your treatment in Delaney?
1: Of course. Every time that you got transferred, it seems like they lost record. They don't keep track of the record accurately. So every time that I got transferred,
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4: 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Tectonic covers our shift to a digital future, exploring technology, how it affects us, and what we can do about it. And now, today's episode.
5: Hey, everybody. Welcome to another episode of Tectonic. My name is Mark Hurst. I'll be your host for the next hour. Happy to be here. Thanks for joining. I've got it. What I think is a really interesting and important show. It's about a book that a number of listeners have reached out to me and said, hey, are you going to cover this book? You can have the author on. And some friends have brought it up, and it's gotten a lot of publicity. And so eventually I thought, yes, I need to talk about this book. And so here we are. The book is called Careless People, A Cautionary Tale of Power, Greed, and Lost Idealism. It's written by Sarah Wynne Williams and is published by Flatiron Books, and I'm really excited to share this with you. Now, you might initially be wondering, Mark, why are you talking about the book and not, as in past episodes, bringing the author on, in this case, to talk about Careless People herself? Why are we not hearing from Sarah Wynne Williams? Well, I'm going to get to that. There is a very good reason why Sarah Wynne Williams is not here. Because I did send an invite, and the publisher very nicely wrote back and said this isn't the exact wording, but essentially it was Sarah is not speaking publicly right now, and we'll let you know if that changes, which was a nice response. So here's the story with this book. Sarah Wynne Williams used to be at Facebook. She was an executive at Facebook from 2011 to 2017. All told, it was just about 7 years at Facebook. She's originally from New Zealand. She had previously been a diplomat and an international lawyer, and really was interested in working at Facebook. This is to say that Careless People is a memoir written by Sarah Wynne Williams about her time at Facebook. And it's a behind-the-scenes look at the company and especially the senior leadership and the way they make decisions and the shocking lack of ethics that is present in those senior leaders and in those decisions. And so it's unsparing in its look at Mark Zuckerberg and this rogues gallery of people who surround him, and or I should say, to be more accurate, the people who were surrounding him from 2011 to 2017, although I doubt if it's changed that much in the intent and the way that decisions are made. At any rate, this book comes out. Facebook gets wind of the truth-telling in this book. And Mark Zuckerberg, you know, that champion of free speech, always going on about how he supports free speech. He's making changes on Facebook to enable more free speech. He sees himself as a crusader for free speech online and all of this. As soon as this book came out, immediately Facebook sued Sarah Wynne Williams. And the lawsuit had proposed damages of several hundred million dollars. And as far as I know, Sarah Wynne Williams is not a wealthy person, so it was just, you know, absurd. The basis for this is that Facebook said that Sarah Wynne Williams was not abiding by an employment agreement that she had signed during her time there, which included a non-disparagement clause. And Wynne Williams made it clear that this book was going to continue, and her publisher, thank goodness, Flatiron Books, stood up for her and said, no, we're publishing this, and it went out to the market. And so Facebook then went to a process that resulted in a gag order. So I guess short of turning off the book altogether, shutting down the publication of the book altogether, Facebook then negotiated for them the next best thing, which was shutting down Sarah's ability to talk about her own book. Well, a funny thing happens when a champion of free speech is found to be shutting down free speech, and that is the media gets very interested. And, you know, Facebook along the way has not made very many allies or friends in the media as it has continued its campaign to utterly crush and destroy any sort of free democratic media in the world. The media was very happy to report on this hypocrisy, this latest hypocrisy of Mark Zuckerberg, that the champion of free speech has put a gag order on an author using her right to free speech to tell the truth about what she knew about Mark Zuckerberg and his lieutenants there at Facebook. So there's a gag order on Sarah Wynne Williams. That is why you have not heard her since the publication of the book on podcasts or TV shows or what have you. And that's why she is not on Tectonic. That's why I was unable to reach her. According to her publisher, as I said, they will let me know when that gag order is lifted. But at the moment, she is not available to speak. However, there was one appearance that she did make after the gag order was put in place, and that was to a committee of the U.S. Senate. Sarah Wynne Williams testified under oath to the Senate committee, and it was really a review of many of the allegations that she makes in her book, which I'm going to get to. If they are prosecuted fully, these allegations, I imagine that Mark Zuckerberg could be up for a perjury charge or three, but we'll see.
6: My name is Sarah Wynne Williams, and I served as the Director of Global Public Policy at Facebook, now Meta, for nearly 7 years, starting in 2011. Throughout those 7 years, I saw Meta executives repeatedly undermine U.S. national security and betray American values. They did these things in secret to win favor with Beijing and build an $18 billion business in China.
5: First, I just wanted to let you know what this book is and why the author is not here. So you're going to hear a lot from me. I wish it wasn't all me this hour. I always prefer to put the spotlight on the experts. You know, I'm just the generalist, but I like to put attention to the experts who've done the work. And Sarah Wynne Williams is one of those experts I would like to have on mic. And maybe someday we will have her on the show. In the meantime, I will give you my best review and description and summary of the book so that this, I hope, will encourage you, if you are interested at all in this topic, to go and procure a copy for yourself of Careless People. Again, it is by Sarah Wynne Williams and it's published by Flatiron Books. And if you want a link to the book at a non-Amazon bookshop, you can go to the playlist. And to get to the playlist, go to tectonic.fm, tectonic.fm, and click the playlist link for the Careless People episode. All right, so let me tell you a bit about this book. This, as I said, Careless People is a memoir of Sarah's time at Facebook, which was 2011 to 2017. It actually starts before that as she gives us some scenes from her childhood. There's a scene of a shark attack that's quite intense that, in a way, figures into some our understanding of her character that then comes out in later events in the book. The memoir starts in her childhood, then that really builds up fairly quickly into her time at Facebook. I found the entire memoir. I've got this book in my hand right here. You can hear me flipping through the pages. How many pages does this book have? It's almost 400 pages long. And I read it in a few sittings. And that's what I've heard from others as well. This is an easy read. It's a, I almost said fun. It's not a fun read. I would say more that it's a blood-boiling read in that you are seeing the truth. You're reading the truth that we would not otherwise have access to about how senior executives think and act and make decisions inside Facebook. Again, if you're interested at all, pick up a copy, buy one, or go to your public library. You'll be drawn in immediately. It's very well written, this memoir. And throughout the book, there's a number of allegations and complaints and criticisms of all sorts. There's some small ones. There's some giant ones, which I'm intending to get to later in the show. But I want to note that some of the complaints about Zuckerberg that have been reported by press accounts, I think, are rather trivial. And if they had occurred in some other company, people might say, well, yeah, it's not the best situation, but what's the big deal? I'm not really going to be diving into those. I'll give you one example. It turns out that when Mark Zuckerberg flies on his private jet, he tends not to watch movies. What he likes to do is he likes to talk to his employees, and he has this enduring interest in board games. And one of the board games, at least back in those years of the 2010s, one of the board games that Zuck played quite often on the jet and when he was hanging out with employees on the road, one of the board games he played was Settlers of Catan. And if you know that board game, you know, it's one of claiming territory for yourself and trying to ice out others. And so it's a kind of a struggle between you and other players, and which is to say it's not a cooperative game. One person wins. And Sarah Wynne Williams reports on how the people surrounding Mark Zuckerberg don't want to allow anything negative to impact him. Let's put it that way. And so what that means is that they let him win. They let him win Settlers every time. And when Sarah eventually brought this up to Mark, he was unaware that his employees were letting him win. And so that detail has made it into some of the press coverage. Employees let Mark Zuckerberg win at Settlers of Catan. I found that interesting. That's one of the interesting anecdotes in the book. But to me, that's not the primary thrust of this book. That's not the significance of this book that I want to highlight to you. Because honestly, there's probably a lot of CEOs out there who have people who tend to be sycophants, I guess, and would behave in similar ways. So that by itself is not the most damning allegation against Mark Zuckerberg. That's kind of maybe typical for powerful people. On the other hand, there are allegations that are singular and singularly bad and even shocking about Zuckerberg's complicity in horrible things that are happening, his knowing complicity. And those are what I think are really the value of reading this book and understanding what Wynne Williams is telling us about, is so that you can understand the depths of the depravity of the leadership of this incredibly powerful company, all centered on one deeply unethical man. Oh, there was one other thing I wanted to say, just by way of introduction about this memoir. Is when I first heard about Careless People, my initial snap judgment, I'm sorry to say, was one of skepticism, because I looked at the summary and I said, oh, let's see, there was a Facebook executive who was working closely with Mark Zuckerberg for almost 7 years, and it took her that long to figure out that he's unethical. You know, that company was going wrong for a long time before she left in 2017, and then what took so long to write the book. And what I learned in reading the book is that when Williams started as an idealist, and along the way, as she became disillusioned and learned what an awful company Facebook was and what an awful person Zuckerberg is. By that time, she had some real health challenges, and she goes into detail in this book about what those health challenges were. She really opens up and is pretty vulnerable about her health and medical struggles, and she needed the health insurance, just to put it out there, and she says this in the book. How can I leave Facebook now after some awful thing happened or she had some awful realization about who these leaders were? She writes multiple times in the book, how could I leave at this point? Because if I left, I really need my health care. And so that, in a way, is an indictment of the American healthcare system in which employees are precarious if they don't toe the line for bosses or work environments that are not good for them or others. But that's especially the case here in Facebook, because she was seeing some really, really horrific things, and she felt that she could not, in good conscience, risk her own health and her family's well-being by leaving. So I have some empathy both for her early idealism, since I myself started as an idealist in the early days of the web, and I can have empathy for her health issues and why she felt like she could not leave later. Here we have this book that is making some pretty intense allegations. Facebook/Meta, after a lot of the horrible revelations came to light a few years ago, they changed their name. And as someone put it a few years ago, when a crime is committed, often there's a name change, as though we would forget who was responsible. So now people call the company Meta. I still call it Facebook because it's still Facebook. By the way, if you're not familiar, Facebook/Meta is also the owner of Instagram and the owner of WhatsApp. So if you are using Facebook or Instagram or WhatsApp, you are making your data visible to one of the most horrible people in business today, and that's Mark Zuckerberg. So it, as I've said many, many times over the years on this show, if you can, you really should delete your Facebook account, delete your Instagram account, and delete your WhatsApp account if you can't. A lot of people can't, I understand that. But if you have the choice, you really should get yourself off of those platforms, Facebook, Instagram, and Meta. And so Meta/Facebook has responded to this book and essentially has said, there's nothing new here, it's all old news, and anyway, it's inaccurate anyway. And so we're putting the gag order on her, which none of which makes any sense. I mean, if it's old news, why did you overreact with a several hundred million dollar lawsuit if it's old news? And if it's old news, and I guess kind of common knowledge that you were complicit in genocide, then why are you saying it's inaccurate? It's either common knowledge and accurate, or it's inaccurate. And why would you put a gag order on her? So The Facebook Meta response rings just as hollow as all of the other statements that you hear from these senior leaders throughout the book. It's just, it's kind of pathetic, actually, the level of crassness, incompetence, cluelessness, arrogance that comes through in all of these decisions and statements. And so Facebook's own statement about this book just shows that this company has not changed since the events recounted in this book, Careless People. Now, the book talks about a number of major events in her time between 2011 and 2017, but one of the threads that goes through Careless People is the behavior of the senior leaders, and I've mentioned that a few times already. So let me just say there are three main leaders at Facebook that I found got the most attention, and I was glad she paid the most attention to these three. Those are Mark Zuckerberg, of course, the founder and CEO and overall dictator of Facebook Meta. There's Joel Kaplan, who at the time was Sarah Wynne Williams' boss. He was the VP of Global Public Policy. Sarah Wynne Williams was working for him as someone who was working on global public policy for Facebook. And then there's Sheryl Sandberg, who you might remember from years ago, had that book called Lean In, and she was presenting herself as the spokesperson for women in business and was trying to bring about this sort of, new feminist awareness in American companies and so on, and that gets taken apart. That myth, that illusion really gets taken apart in this book, Careless People. But first, let me say a little bit about Mark Zuckerberg. So I'll say a little bit about all three of these, Mark Zuckerberg, Joel Kaplan, and Sheryl Sandberg. Mark Zuckerberg initially was not interested at all in politics or government. So here's Sarah Wynne Williams as this new hire who's saying, I want to get Facebook in contact with prime ministers and presidents and governments all over the world, because in her early naive idealist state, she thought that Facebook could actually be a force for good in the world. And so how much better would it be if they could plug Facebook into other governments? And Mark Zuckerberg, from the very beginning, was just not interested. There are stories about Sarah trying to introduce him to various prime ministers and Mark Zuckerberg just giving them a brush off and just being kind of a dope when dealing with heads of state. But there was a turning point in Sarah's telling of it when they went to Indonesia sometime in the 20-teens and visited with President-elect Joko Widodo, who was just about to assume the presidency, and he was sort of a almost an Obama-like figure in Indonesia. He was a little bit younger, he was educated, he was very popular, and he seemed to be a break from the ordinary corruption of Indonesian presidents. And so Zuckerberg was interested in meeting Jokowi, and Jokowi vice versa, because he understood how instrumental Facebook had been in handing him the electoral victory in Indonesia. Strangely, Zuckerberg, leading up to this this public meeting with President-elect Jokowi, Zuckerberg had told Sarah Wynne Williams, in a strange conversation they had, he said, and this is not a direct quote, but it was something like, Sarah, what I really want is a riot. And Sarah said, what does that even mean? What do you want, a riot? And conversing further with Mark Zuckerberg, it became clear that what Zuck wanted was acclaim from a giant crowd of people in person. So he said something like he wanted a million people somewhere who would all be there and cheering for him in person. And that was a change in Zuckerberg, who previously had just wanted to hang out with his engineers and would never take meetings before 12 noon, wanted to stay up late like the hacker he thought he was, and would sleep in late. And now he's saying, what I want is a giant crowd of people where there's a lot of energy, almost like, to use Zuck's word, a riot. So anyway, not long after that, they go to Indonesia. I believe they're in Jakarta. And Jokowi invites Zuck to go on a walk in public, which Jokowi had the habit of doing as a politician of the people. And so Zuck accompanies him, and a huge crowd gathers, not for Zuck, but for Jokowi. But Zuck is caught in the middle of this excited crowd full of adulation for this famous figure that was among them. And Zuck comes out of that saying, that was awesome. And Sarah writes that as though that's a turning point where Zuck then begins to act as though he's interested in gaining political power himself. Not long after that, Zuckerberg starts putting together a plan for him, Mark Zuckerberg, to run for U.S. president. And he put together a travel schedule. You might remember this from years ago, where he went to meet with people in farms and churches and diners, mostly in swing states, you know, Iowa and New Hampshire, places like that. And he hired advisors who had worked on presidential campaigns in the past. He even went so, I didn't know this part, he even went so far as to make a change to the share structure legally of Facebook with the approval of the Facebook board that would allow him legally to take time off to run for office. And so all the pieces were there for Zuckerberg to run for president. That shows the ambition that Zuck had for himself at that time. And as we know, it never panned out. I don't know what it was. She doesn't go deep into that initial campaign, why he turned it off. But that shows that Zuck changed from his early behavior of not being interested at all in politics into a possible candidate for the presidency. And from then on, he was really interested in understanding how do governments work, how do prime ministers, how do presidents gain and hold on to power. And that became a pattern throughout the rest of the book, where Zuckerberg is trying to make deals with the basis of power in the world. And the biggest power base that he went after, which I'll get to a little bit later, is China. So that's Mark Zuckerberg. I'm going to get to the China element in a little bit. By the way, if you're just tuning in, you're listening to Tectonic. My name is Mark Hurst. We're talking about the book Careless People, A Cautionary Tale of Power, Greed, and Lost Idealism by Sarah Wynne Williams, who is not here. She's not on the show because Facebook, the champions of free speech, have put a gag order on Sarah Wynne Williams because I imagine they did not like the truth-telling that is inside this book, this memoir of her time working for Mark Zuckerberg. So that's why she's not here. Let's move on to Joel Kaplan. Joel Kaplan was Sarah Wynne Williams' boss. As I said, he was VP of Global Public Policy at Facebook. And every time he shows up in the book, you cannot believe someone goes that far in their career and is that high up in the corporate ladder who seems to know so little about the world and seems to have so little curiosity about other people in other countries and the experience of other people. Actually, on the playlist at tectonic.fm, I put a link to Cory Doctorow's review of this book, and I just want to read you an excerpt of Cory's review. Doctorow writes, "Wynne Williams' disillusionment with Facebook isn't rooted in these frustrations," which Doctorow had listed before. "Rather, she is both personally and professionally aghast at the company's disgusting, callous, and cruel behavior. She describes how her boss, Joel Kaplan, relentlessly sexually harasses her, and everyone in a position to make this stop tells her to shut up and take it. When Wynne Williams gives birth to her second child, she hemorrhages, almost dies, and ends up in a coma. Afterwards, Kaplan gives her a negative performance review because she was, quote, unresponsive to his emails and texts while she was dying in an ICU. This is a significant escalation of the earlier behavior she describes," from Joel Kaplan, "like pestering her with personal questions about breastfeeding and video calling her from bed and so on." So here you have Joel Kaplan, who both seems incurious about the world. At one point, Sarah writes that Joel Kaplan was surprised to learn that Taiwan was an island.

0: Kaplan. Joel Kaplan, by the way, these days is closely aligned with the current occupant of the White House and is continuing his rise or fall of his career, depending on how you look at it. Then we get to Sheryl Sandberg, who, as I said earlier, had this book, Lean In, during Sarah's time at Facebook, and was, to put it briefly, was not living up to the ideals that she espoused in Lean In. And for this, what I'd like to do is I'd like to play a brief excerpt featuring Sarah Wynne Williams from a 60 Minutes Australia episode. This actually aired before the gag order was put in place. So this was an interview that she was able to do before the free speech champion Mark Zuckerberg shut down her speech. And it's just a couple of minutes, and I want Sarah to tell us, in her own words, her experience with Sheryl Sandberg. Here it is.
1: Flying around the world on a private jet with powerful people was all part of the job for former executive Sarah Wynne Williams. But the novelty quickly wore off during her 7 years working for Facebook.
2: There were a lot of weird and, you know, inappropriate workplace antics at the company, and I think it's part of this broader thing at Meta where the people at the top have so much power and they don't really care about the employees or what's normal or boundaries. It's about giving them what they want.
3: No one gets to the corner office by sitting on the side, not at the table.
1: Sheryl Sandberg was Meta's chief operating officer. She wrote the book Lean In, which launched a feminist movement to improve corporate culture for women in the workplace.
4: We're going to lean in, believe in ourselves, and teach our daughters that they can do anything our sons can do.
1: Sarah worked closely with Sheryl and says her behaviour at times went against many of the things the COO publicly campaigned for.
2: In private jets, there's often a bedroom for the principal at the back of the jet. She asked me to come to bed with her. And that wasn't something I felt comfortable doing. I just think that you should not get into bed with your boss unless you want to, which in this case I did not.
5: That's just bizarre. On the jet.
2: Correct, on the jet.
1: Sarah says she felt uncomfortable, but wasn't the only staff member to be treated the same way. Sandberg had a young female assistant who Sarah says was sent to buy and model thousands of dollars worth of lingerie. Even more unusual, Sarah also claims the pair would stroke each other's hair.
0: So that clip shows you just a glimpse of the kinds of things that Sarah Wynne Williams is writing about in this book, Careless People, about her time working with Mark Zuckerberg and Sheryl Sandberg and Joel Kaplan. Just that the whole thing is just off. You know, it's just, it goes from unethical to creepy to disappointing to shocking and everything in between. It's really, you do wonder how someone could survive that long in that environment with that sort of person having power over you. But as I said before, she had health insurance issues and needed to stick around. So with that as a foundation, with those as the leaders who are making decisions in the company, then you can see a little bit better why Facebook has had the outcomes that it has had in the world. And one of the things that Wynne Williams talks about is that Facebook in 2016 really, in a way, came into its own because this newsfeed algorithm that was so important to the business model was directly responsible for the first presidential win of the current occupant of the White House. I'll read an excerpt of the book here. Wynne Williams writes, "Facebook rewards outsider candidates who post inflammatory content that drives engagement. We charge less money for ads that are more incendiary and reach more people. The current occupant of the White House is using our system the way it's designed to be used." So I thought that was a pithy description of the business model of Facebook, which is to amplify the incendiary, as she says, the deceptive, the manipulative,

the hateful, the thing bearing outrage and making people angry. All of those types of content get amplified. And in fact, they charge less money for ads that have that sort of content because they reach more people. And so when you have a business model that is based on amplifying hate and lies and that sort of thing, then all sorts of things start breaking across society. And it's the growth at any cost business model in which, again, fueled by the complete lack of ethics of the senior leaders, this company is willing to do anything, amplify anything, spread anything, excrete any kind of toxic sludge onto society in order to make one more dollar or grow for one more quarter. And one of those outcomes was the harms on teenage girls. And I've talked about this before on the radio show, but it's worth reviewing and reminding ourselves what's at stake even today, as Facebook is still, for some reason, allowed to exist as a company. And let me just read an excerpt again from Careless People about what happened with Facebook and teenage girls. Sarah Wynne Williams writes, "In April 2017, a confidential document is leaked that reveals Facebook is offering advertisers the opportunity to target 13 to 17-year-olds across its platforms, including Instagram, during moments of psychological vulnerability, when they feel, and here are the key words that advertisers were served up, that they were able to key onto. This was provided by Facebook, these keywords. Psychological vulnerability, when they feel, quote, worthless, insecure, stressed, defeated, anxious, stupid, useless, and like a failure, unquote. Or to target them when they're worried about their bodies and thinking of losing weight. Basically, when a teen is in a fragile emotional state." And when Williams says that she was horrified to find this out, but, quote, apparently Facebook was proud of it. And she talks about how Facebook was touting its capabilities, including targeting emotional teenage girls, to advertisers in Australia. In other examples, quote, "Facebook does work for a beauty product company, tracking when 13 to 17-year-old girls delete selfies so it can serve a beauty ad to them at that moment." And of course, when the teenage girl deletes a selfie, that may show that she's feeling vulnerable at that moment. That's why Facebook got interested. Here's another one. When Facebook's PR team is facing blowback and due to these sorts of issues, they issue a statement that says nothing, you know, "We did nothing wrong, blah, blah, blah," and it doesn't make the criticism go away. Here's what Wynne Williams writes, quote, "Elliot, Joel, and many of Facebook's most senior executives devise a cover-up. Facebook issues a second statement that's a flat-out lie. It says, quote, Facebook does not offer tools to target people based on their emotional state." And so here, Wynne Williams is showing, I mean, she's got the receipts, how Facebook is issuing blatant lies in their communications as a as a kind of cover-up to this bad PR. Next, quote, "Despite its public statement to the contrary, Facebook was long aware that its research, models, and programs sought to optimize user engagement at all costs. Facebook employed a series of addictive by design features specifically targeted and tailored to exploiting the vulnerabilities of young users while hiding the risky and harmful nature of such features, forcing every lever to drive engagement and drive that addiction." And she goes into more detail. I don't have enough time to go into the detail. And it wasn't just 2017. Later, we heard from the Facebook files that this was still happening. And again, the point is the Facebook leadership had internal research run inside Facebook that proved that they were harming teenage girls. And they were making money from it. And the response of Zuckerberg and senior leadership is essentially, the system is working as designed. Keep up the good work. And that, to me, is just the depths of depravity that can come out of a powerful company and powerful people like that
As other people have pointed out, what's the point of being ultra wealthy if you're not going to use your wealth to do good in the world? Just to see these people, all of them, it's not just Zuck, all of them are so wealthy. I mean, Wynn Williams writes how Sandberg is walking around with jewelry and clothes worth thousands of dollars on a daily basis. What is it worth to be to have all of that money if you're just going to use it in order to continue to exploit people, in order to make more money that you don't need? I don't understand it, friends. But that's what's happening. The teenage girl issue is just one of many examples in this book. The big one, though, as she says, Sarah Wynn Williams says, the white whale of Mark Zuckerberg was winning over China. Zuck was really trying to grow, again, growth at any cost. He's trying to grow Facebook into all sorts of different countries. He has this free basics program, which promises to bring all sorts of connection and free internet to countries all over the world. Essentially, what it is Facebook and a bunch of crappy apps that will surveil them and make money for Zuck and bring all the harms of Facebook to their countries, such as Myanmar, which I hope I'll have time to get into. But China was the huge market that was resisting Zuck's invitation. And so Mark Zuckerberg made a concerted effort to play sycophant to Chinese President Xi Jinping to try to get him to open the market to Facebook. And it never quite worked, although there's an asterisk there. And so here, let me just say first, Wynn Williams talks about the lengths to which Zuck would go to try to get cooperation with the Chinese Communist Party. Now, there are some little details, like at one point he asks Xi Jinping to name his child, and at another point he goes on a jog in public by Tiananmen Square, even though it's very smoggy. Those are little details, kind of interesting, but that's not really what I'm after here. What's really interesting to me is that in 2014, there are the pro-democracy protests in Hong Kong. This is, you know, as China was beginning to crack down on democracy there, and there was a huge reaction from Hong Kongers who were saying, you are breaking your agreement with us. You said Hong Kong would be set apart. We would have our own laws. And Xi Jinping just came in with armed troops and crushed the opposition with, as it turns out, some help from Facebook. So in 2014, this is Sarah Wynn Williams, quote, Facebook will grant the Chinese government access to Chinese users' data, including Hong Kong users' data, in exchange for getting into China? It's a question. She's saying, would they actually try to do this? Would they give up the personal data of Hong Kongers, including the pro-democracy protesters, hand that over to the CCP in order to get into China as a market? Continuing the quote, this proposal, which would surely violate the consent order Facebook agreed to with the FTC in 2012, the rest of us are trying to figure out why China is threatening to block Instagram. So here, she's surprised that Facebook would go to that distance, not just in terms of the lack of ethics of handing over pro-democracy protesters' info to armed thugs from the CCP. It was more than that. She's trying to figure out why would Facebook put itself in potential legal jeopardy because there was a consent decree with the FTC from 2012 that Facebook wouldn't do this. And Facebook apparently was totally willing to make this proposal, knowing that they rarely, if ever, face any consequences from the U.S. government. And there's another question of why was China so interested in particular in shutting down Instagram, which is what they really wanted to do, and that's what Facebook was trying to avoid, obviously. Why was China trying to threaten to block Instagram? Quote, why this aggressive mode now? We don't know for sure, but we suspect that it's Instagram's role in protests in Hong Kong. Tens of thousands of pro-democracy activists are taken to the streets in the umbrella revolution, and Instagram is one of their preferred ways to organize and get the message out. So Facebook was seeing its app, Instagram, used for pro-democracy purposes and thought,
what's a way we can compromise this and help China crush the pro-democracy protests in order for us to grow further? That's what it means to be growth at any cost, that you will cut any deal with any authoritarian government crushing democracy in order to get yourself a little more growth. Then it comes to a head in 2018. Quote, Mark is eventually asked about China in a Senate hearing in April 2018. And let me just say as a side note, she spends some time on this in this Senate testimony that it turns out that Zuckerberg says under oath that Facebook is not working with China and doesn't know what the status of its apps are in China. He plays really dumb, as though he has no awareness of what's happening with the CCP. And she writes that that was a lie, that Zuckerberg actually knew quite well what his status was with the CCP. In fact, it goes further than that. She says that Zuckerberg and the Facebook team were working on developing censorship tools for the use of the Chinese Communist Party. These are tools that include textual censorship. They included facial recognition, and they used some sort of a shell company in order to get them launched in China. Facebook had developed and launched software that was being used in China that was for the convenience, made to order for the purposes of the surveillance carried out by the Chinese Communist Party. And yet, under oath, in April 2018, Zuckerberg said, I don't know what's happening there. So that you're lying under oath, and you know what that is, friends. That is called perjury, and that is a federal offense. If you want to look it up, it is Section 1001, which is part of Chapter 47 of Title 18 of the U.S. Code. It's called fraud and false statements. And the penalty for perjury is a fine and or imprisonment, not more than 5 years. So for each count of perjury, Zuckerberg could be put away for 5 years. I don't know how many times he perjured himself in that meeting, in that Senate hearing under oath, but we can say at least once. And so I look forward to the criminal trial of Mark Zuckerberg, in which he is found guilty of perjury and will be put in prison for 5 years. And I am looking forward to that very much. And that should happen. If we have a system of justice and law in this country, Mark Zuckerberg should be in prison. I don't know. Let me just make that clear. I'll say it again. Mark Zuckerberg should be in prison. And beyond that, there's probably enormous fines for Facebook that should come off of the consent decree. But let's just start by putting Mark Zuckerberg in prison for perjury, and we'll work from there, okay? That'll just baby steps, you know, baby steps. The last thing I want to point out in the last few minutes of the show is what happened in Myanmar, which is that Facebook's Free Basics program spread all through Myanmar. It was an unstable country. There was violence. There was war going on. And what ended up happening is that the military weaponized Facebook against a minority, the Muslim Rohingya people in Myanmar. I've talked about this before. There was a United Nations report that found Facebook complicit in what ended up as genocide. At least 10,000 people were murdered in 2017, and the UN report is intense and rather shocking reading, and it's excerpted in Careless People in this book. And if you want the details, please find it. You'll find it on page 357. I'm not going to read it here because it is, frankly, it's too intense for the radio. But trust me, what Facebook was complicit in will turn your stomach. And that was all part of their growth at any cost strategy as well, because they didn't pay attention to what was happening in Myanmar, because that would cost money, that would cost effort. And meantime, this central algorithm that was amplifying hate and lies and outrage turned violent
And as I said, it ended in the murders of at least 10,000 people, and over 700,000 Muslims then fled the country. So there was this massive exodus of refugees because of the harm that had come off of Facebook's growth at any cost algorithm. And as Wynne Williams writes there, what the world will learn later is the military in Myanmar had set up a massive operation to spread misinformation and hate on Facebook. This was revealed by a reporter named Paul Mosier in the New York Times. And I want to add that Paul Mosier himself, was a past Tectonic guest, and I'm happy to see him mentioned here. The last thing I'll say is there was this one just really heartbreaking comment that Wynne Williams makes at the end of this Myanmar case study. She writes, "Myanmar would have been far better off if Facebook had never arrived there." And in the margin, I wrote my annotation, which was, "Everybody else too." Which is to say, everywhere else on Earth would be better off without Facebook. It's a tragedy of the internet that Facebook was allowed to take root, was allowed to spread, never faced consequences. Neither the company nor Mark Zuckerberg have faced any criminal penalties up to this point, and people have died as a result. Teenagers have self-harmed. Some have committed suicide as a result of Facebook's growth at any cost strategy. This company has resulted in lies, hate, and death. And nothing has happened to this company as a result. I don't understand why this company is allowed to exist, friends. In a just world, Facebook would not exist, and Mark Zuckerberg would be in prison. And we can hope. We can hope someday that we will see some justice. Again, this book, friends, is called Careless People, A Cautionary Tale of Power, Greed, and Lost Idealism by Sarah Wynne Williams. It's published by Flatiron Books. This is the book that Facebook tried to shut down by putting a gag order on Sarah Wynne Williams. The media got hold of that story and helped propel it to bestseller status. And I recommend this book if you're interested at all in reading more about these topics that I've covered. I think this is worth knowing about, friends, because Facebook remains an incredibly powerful company, and Zuckerberg, unfortunately, remains at the height of his power, and Sarah Wynne Williams has done us all a justice by writing the truth in this book and sharing it with us. And Sarah, if you're listening, great job. Keep up the good and courageous work you're doing, and I hope you'll be on the show sometime. And friends, that's about all the time I have. I do have some homework for you for next time, friends. I want you to avoid Apple, abandon Amazon, forget Facebook, and whatever you do, get off Google. And I'm going to finish with a song that asks a very important question, and it is by Van Morrison. Have a great week, everybody. See you next time.

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Santana. Yeah. 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

house in need. Yeah. 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I believe she can bump the bed.

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1: What if you edit it even further and kill the darling of the whole seabed? Which is a bit overly cinematic anyway. And make a long intro to Hasn't It Always out of the original riff. And then take the outro riff and make it the beginning. And what if it was the first thing that was said on the record? What if it went like this?

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You're such a night.

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Oh yeah. Everything gonna be all right this morning. Oh yeah.

Gucci Mane. Sitting on the outside. Just me and my mate. You know I made the moon, honey. Come up 2 hours late.

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1: This is Wade Rathke with the Daily Voice of the People News Bulletin. Center for Strategic and International Studies reports Russia has 1.4 million troops killed or wounded since Russia invaded Ukraine in 2022. 450,000 were killed, four times greater than U.S. fatalities in all wars combined since World War II. Ukrainian forces have suffered 525,000 to 625,000 casualties, including 125,000 to 150,000 deaths. U.S. officials believe that Israel might have been plotting to kill Iran's top negotiators while Washington was engaged with Tehran in delicate talks this spring to reach an interim peace deal, according to American officials. Rights groups and Western officials have criticized the new ethnic unity law in China as a threat to Tibetans, Uyghurs, and other of the 56 minorities. Beijing says the measure aims to protect them. Microsoft made a country-by-country report of its finances to comply with the new European Union directive. Like other big companies, Microsoft uses transactions between subsidiaries to shift profits to reduce its tax bill, reporting high returns in low tax jurisdictions and lower and higher tax ones. The IRS is trying to collect $29 billion in back taxes from Microsoft. U.S. employers slowed hiring last month and added only 57,000 jobs, less than half the previous month's total, in a sign companies are cautious of the economic outlook. Drop in unemployment was from people who stopped looking for work. More than 6 million American children have been signed up for the new $1,000 baby bond, according to a Treasury Department spokeswoman. Less than 10% of those under 18 who are eligible. Dutch authorities who handle Caracas foreign affairs initially believed the U.S. backed Venezuelan opposition leader Maria Cantino Machado's trip, but withdrew permission for the plane to land after Washington voiced its opposition. AI data centers for Microsoft and others are projected to rapidly increase high water consumption with indirect use often unreported. Voice of the People Daily Bulletin presents People's News about action and issues that demand action. This is Wade Rathkin. This bulletin is brought to you thanks to Acorn International, United Labor Unions, Local 100, Social Policy, and AMFM.
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There you go. There's the band of heathens, and I'm sure that you recognize that other voice, Ray Wiley Hubbard. Papa was a Rolling Stone. That's a new single they just released. Before that was Nice Things, Hayes Carl, and that is from his new album, You Get It All. Before that was Windfall, Sunboat Retrospective is the name of that record. And we started out our Backroads evening with Jimmy LaFave's Hard Traveling from the album Woody Guthrie at 100. Y'all are listening to Backroads, and I am Amy G. And I hope everybody's doing well out there. And I am playing y'all whatever kind of Backroads music you think might be cool, or I think might be cool. And the next one sure is. This is Dale McCurry's Running Wild, y'all. Dem Crew Band.

Tubla.

Oh my, I love her voice. Like, I love her voice so much. I think that's what heaven sounds like. That's Miss Emmy Lou Harris off her album Cimarron, and that is Rose of Cimarron. And before that was Unclouded Day, my boyfriend, Mr. Willie Nelson. And those, both those songs I'm going to send out to JR. He's got a great taste in music, you know, because it's similar to mine. Yeah. Before that was Thinking Out Loud, a brand new release from the band. They did a couple, like a little EP, a couple songs they just re-released and new releases. And it's so good, Thinking Out Loud. Y'all may never heard that. I hadn't heard it till yesterday. So, hey, look, we're together on that. You don't miss a good thing until it's gone. Miss Irma Thomas from her album Take a Look. She did that in about 1996, and the whole thing's amazing. So check out Miss Irma Thomas's album Take a Look and just listen to it from the very beginning. Take a look at that album from the very beginning to the very end. It's so good. Oh man, it's, y'all are listening to Backroads. I'm Amy G, and I'm just gonna play y'all some more music. And here is a new release as well that I'm digging right now. And I love Mr. Jason Isbell and the 400 Unit. And he just put out an album called Georgia Blue, and he's got all these other people singing on it. And I gotta go do my research. You know, normally I do my research, but I hadn't had a chance to do it. But to read what's going on with this record and find out what the deal is, because it's pretty cool. And he's not, I mean, he's playing guitar on it and killing it, but he's not fronting it, which is pretty amazing, you know, and selfless and beautiful and all that. But here's Jason Isbell, 400 Unit, and their version of I've Been Loving You Too Long. Check it out. I've been, oh, he's singing.

Oh man, you hear that piano right there? Oh, that is Silver Fox, Arkansas's very own Mr. Charlie Rich. Oh, I love his voice. And I queued up one song and I went, no, I got it. That one's only 2 minutes and something. I gotta play another one because I can never get enough of Mr. Charlie Rich. And that was Sitting and Thinking. And before that was Everything I Do Is Wrong. Did y'all ever feel like that? I feel like that pretty regular. And that's off of his early singles, 1958 through 1960. So there you go. Before that was a brand new release from the Bellamy Brothers. Okay, here's the deal. Bellamy Brothers just put out a new album. And y'all, it's so good. And the album is called Covers from the Brothers. And I did that Charlie Rich tune, Most Beautiful Girl. And their version's great. But the whole album is amazing. Y'all got to go listen to it. I mean, who doesn't love the harmonies of the Bellamy Brothers? And, you know, I'm just no hippie. I feel like I need to play that one, too, now that I'm thinking about the Bellamy Brothers, my love for them. But dang, they can sing, and they get it done on that record. So go check that out. I hope that y'all enjoy it. Before that was Jason Isbell, and that's his, basically, his cover record. And he did I've Been Loving You Too Long, and whoo! Dang it, he can sing. The album's called Georgia Blue, and it's really good as well. So here is a Jerry Reed tune, and Jerry Reed makes me happy anytime, but this is In the Pines, y'all.

0: Jack's in Leavenworth. My buddies think I'm crazy, but hey, this just might work. So I asked my friend Budweiser, I said, Bud, what do you think? Bud said what he always said, well, first let's have a drink. There's one good thing about her, for sure we both know she's a who.
1: Cool. So, Kay, please can you tell us why you first joined the union and how you first heard about Acorn?
2: The first time I heard about it was at a Enough is Enough event. I think it was a year ago now, which was a response to the cost of living crisis. It was a night of different speakers from different trade unions. And at this point, I hadn't really been involved in like any organizing, activism at all. I'd just been to some protests for the last couple of years. But then one of the speakers for Acorn was Denzel, just spoke about Acorn as if it was like finally the opportunity I've been looking for to make actual physical change. Like it was just really rallying, and just seemed like what I'd been looking for in organizing. So I just went home and signed up that night, and then it just kept going, kept happening.
1: Nice. Yeah, I remember watching a video of Denzel, who is one of our board members, his speech, and yeah, it was very, very rousing.
2: I thought he was like the head of Acorn. I thought it was the union. And when I spoke to people later, I was like, no, it's just a member, just someone.
1: Yeah, and that's the beauty of it, isn't it? We're very focused on developing our members, getting people to do as many things as possible for the union, really developing people's confidence, skills. You know, I'm sure when Denzel first joined the union, however many years ago, he probably wouldn't have got up and done that. So, yeah, that's really great to see. And what has been your favourite part of Acorn since you joined?
2: Let me think. Probably, so the like second case that I was on, I came in as a general member and then started being a co-lead, I think. Yeah. And we planned, it was a long case. It was, I think, I can't remember how many weeks now, but, midway through it, we planned an award ceremony and, outside the lettings agent, and it was a lettings agent that we'd done pickets out for the last like month and a half, so we were very familiar with them at this point. And I'd made a little sculpture. I think it was based on another housing like action organization somewhere else in the world. I think in Canada had done like World Shittest Landlord award. So influenced by that, I made a very artful award that was tinfoil. Oh no, it was like clay wrapped in tinfoil and painted gold. And we sent out an invitation to them saying, like, we'd love to award you World's Worst Lettings Agent 2023, and sent out to all our members. And I think we got about 30 people outside the lettings agent in suits, and got, again, Denzel actually, as well as a few other people to storm into the office and present them with the award. And like I think the footage we've got of it is one of the staff members there taking the phone and like gently placing it outside of the office. But the award is still in there. They did accept the award. It's on a shelf somewhere.
1: I love that. I would have assumed they just threw it straight in the bin. So they're obviously proud that they're screwing over the tenants of Norwich.
2: They really could have done that, but I prefer to think that it's
1: just sat somewhere gathering dust.
2: Yeah. Them to remember our time together.
1: Yeah, I love that. That's such a brilliant action. Yeah, it's great. And I guess it's worth as well, we are being broadcast all over the world. Hello to our international listenership. Not everyone is going to know much about Norwich. So it would be very useful if you could tell us a little bit about what Norwich is. Where is Norwich?
2: Yes. So we're like tucked away in the east of England, like in a little bit that sticks out. So we're quite far out of the way. It's quite rural. There's a lot of agriculture around us. I think it used to be really good for trading because it's quite near a lot of port towns. It's got two big universities, so there's quite a lot of like students. It feels more like a town than a city, really, which I really like about it. My favorite thing about it is that it's got a lot of like deep social history. So one of my favorite facts is that it had the Argyle Street squat, which was like a 60-house squat that was active from the late 70s to the early 80s. That started off as just this little this housing action group that would meet in a community cafe and bookshop. And then it grew, and they found this row of houses on Argyle Street, which was set to be, demolished because it's built on chalk. Like everywhere in Norwich is built on chalk. We have a lot of sinkholes. So they just moved in, occupied it, and set up like a cooperative where they were sharing instruments, they were sharing tools, they had connections to get like electronics really cheaply as long as you belong to that squat. I think at one point they got a deal with the city council to pay £1 a week as a kind of tax just to keep it going. That's just one of my favorite kind of examples of a really direct action and the community kind of serving themselves. And then even now there's loads of different examples of organizing. Like there's little grassroots soup kitchens that serve people experiencing homelessness. There's more recently been a campaign to defend Wensum Lodge, which is like this really, Norwich is really old. I think that's important. Wensum Lodge is decades and decades old education, adult learning center. And it's also got Jernet's Bar, which is, I think, one of the oldest settlements in England. And they're defending that against the county council, who were trying to sell it on for property. But then more recently, examples of kind of organizing and mobilizing, we've had rallies outside of City Hall for Palestine for the last month or so, every weekend. Like it's kept on going. So it's just really active, I think, organizing.
1: Yeah, that's great. And for what is a relatively small place as well, right, compared to, you know, cities like London and Sheffield, really small. Where we've been organizing for a long time. So that's really great. I'm getting like flashes of my history lessons in school. I feel like there's quite a wider history of like rebellion and revolt in Norfolk as well.
2: Cats Rebellion.
1: Cats Rebellion, yeah. I like wrote some coursework on that at some point at school.
2: That's so cool. Yeah, it's got so many bits of history. Like I keep finding out stuff. Cats Rebellion was... Oh, I'm going to forget it now, but I've heard it loads of times. It was a rebellion against landowning and I think efforts to privatise land. So a lot of workers, but also like quite like high society people marched from Kets to Norwich. And I think they killed like someone was killed. There was a casualty. So that was Kets Hill in kind of remembrance. And then there's another bit of history is there's St. Julian's Church, which was home to the first, I'm going to be skewed if this isn't right, but like a woman who was one of the first people in England to produce writing, I think. She's called Julian. And she had like, she lived in that church basically and was seen as kind of a... like a visionary, like she had visions and things like that. So she's still kind of honored there. There's just so many little bits of history.
1: Yeah, that's really cool. Well, you're standing on the shoulders of giants in Acorn, Norwich. So that's good to know. Long old history of working class rebellion. Cool. Well, talking of that, we've just had a very long meeting, haven't we? Planning out the next steps in one of our cases, defending one of our members in Norwich. In Norwich, you guys recently resisted an eviction, which is basically where all of our members physically stand in front of a house, stopping another one of our members getting thrown out by the bailiffs. Do you want to just tell us a little bit about what that was like and what happened and what's going on with Ahmad's case at the moment?
2: Yes, so I'll start with the kind of details of Ahmad's case. So Ahmad was referred to us through a local law project because he's been involved in a case against the city council for the last 3 years, where kind of the agreement of his tenancy changed. His ex-wife left the property with the children, which meant that a three-bed house was now occupied by one person. But then in the last year, both his sons have moved back in, I think as of June. So now there's three people living in the house again, but the city council has still been pushing to evict him. And he's talked to solicitors, he's talked to the Law Project, he's talked to Shelter. It's been going for a long time, but they are just refusing to kind of communicate with him. So when he came to us, he was waiting. He just had a second appeal, which had failed, and he was waiting to hear of his court of his eviction date. So I think from the point that he joined Acorn or like first contacted us to the eviction, we had about 5 weeks. And probably about 2 weeks notice of the eviction date. So this is also like when we're having our new committee turnover. So I've just become member defense coordinator. So the first step was kind of to get our heads around the case because we never targeted someone in city council before in a member defense case. So we had to learn the kind of hierarchy and bureaucracy of the council to understand who our targets would even be, as well as what is in their power. We first kind of opened up communications with Simon Self, who's that was Imad's housing officer, and received no response. Then got to work kind of organizing the eviction resistance itself. Luckily, we'd done a couple training sessions throughout the last year, so I felt really confident in what the day itself would look like and what needs to be done in the run-up to an eviction resistance, which is really helpful. So the case leader of the team started planning the action and reaching out to members who would be great, like in some of the key roles, like the liaisons. And then once we got the dates, we had to kind of wrangle everyone together. Luckily, the next monthly meeting that was scheduled happened to fall the night before the eviction date, which is really handy. So we set that as kind of the training night. We did door knocking with the membership, letting his neighbors know that this is going to be happening and kind of rallying up support for him, inviting them to that training session. We let everyone know on social media, inviting everyone to the training session and the day. And then we did the training that night and kind of filled up any vacant roles that we hadn't managed to fill. So it all came together really quick. I think that meeting was probably the highest attendance we'd ever had at a monthly meeting. As well as that, the comms team got to work contacting press. So we had two articles just before the eviction in two different papers, and then another two after the eviction. And it really kind of applied pressure and shed light on the council with their planning. In that time, Imad got no support from his housing officer, Simon Self. He was meant to contact him and ring him with guidance on what to do. Just absolutely nothing. Imad was kind of left by himself. And then on the day itself, I was feeling pretty good. I felt like we had done everything in our power to make sure it was going to be resisted successfully. I'd been prepped to be bailiff liaison, and because I was so confident that everyone else would do their roles, I felt ready for it. We got over 30 people showing up, some of his neighbors, some new members, some like older members. Everyone was there. We got there for 9 a.m. That was about an hour and a half before the bailiffs were slated to arrive. Then Imad's caseworker at Shelter called him around 10, asking if he knew that the council had called off the eviction. He did not. He had received no word from the council at all. Then our target liaison called the council to check if it was going ahead, and he was told, yeah, the eviction order is still active, it's happening, so we kind of stayed in position. We were doing drills. We've made sure our scouts were still like on the lookout for anyone that could be looking like a bailiff or police. And then police arrived about 10:30, and they were managed really well by the police liaison. They shook hands, drove off 10 minutes later, and the liaison informed us that the police would be advising the council not to go ahead with the eviction, as there were so many of us that they didn't have the resources to handle any escalation. And then about an hour later, the target liaison was finally able to get through to the council after being put on hold for 20 minutes. Where they confirmed that the eviction would not be taking place, apparently due to bailiff shortage, which worked out very well for us. So then we were all able to go home around, I think, 2, and Imad was kept in his home.
1: Amazing. And how did you feel once you knew that he wasn't getting evicted?
2: At the time, I was still so, like, on my guard that I couldn't relax the rest of the day. I was like, they're going to come back. This is a lie. This is a ruse, a prank. Like, I was really ready for that to be the case. Yeah. But the next day it sunk in, like, no, they saw all the pressure in the press. They saw that there were so many of us that were advised by the police for it to not happen. Like, it's done. Like, he would have been evicted if not for all of our efforts. It was, yeah, amazing. That's probably my best moment, actually, in the union. Maybe not the award ceremony. That's second.
1: Yeah, definitely. I mean, it's absolutely something you should be really proud of. You did an absolutely amazing job pulling that off, mobilising everyone. Some great pictures of everyone looking happy in front of the house.
2: Yeah, very cool.
1: Yeah,
2: very cool. Is, but we're very happy.
1: Cool. Well, yeah, let's have a chat about what's happening next. Obviously, like I said, we've just come off a bit of a action planning discussion meeting. So, yeah, the eviction, that was resisted a few weeks ago. So, yeah, what's happened since and what are we planning on doing going forward?
2: So since then, we've tried to get in touch with anyone from the council, specifically Simon Self or Simon Self's boss, which is Jo Sayer. She's the housing team leader for the council. In that time, the council opted to take this to High Court. So we've got a hearing for that on the 6th, which will be this week in a couple of days' time. If it goes ahead with High Court bailiffs, it will give way less notice. We don't really know what to expect with the bailiffs. So we're putting all our attention now on stopping this from escalating to High Court. We'll be there at the hearing on Wednesday in hopes of making any contact with Simon Self. Since then, we have heard from Jo Sayer, but she's sticking to her guns, claiming that the court has ruled for the eviction. There's nothing that can be done to change this. This is just out of her hands. And apart from that, we have also started talking or emailing Beth Jones, who is the deputy head of the council. She's also the councillor for his ward. She has not responded. So seeing as she is the housing and community safety head, I believe, at the city council, this really feels like something that would be great to have her opinion on, see if she is willing for this to go ahead. So this week, since we've had no further contact from her, we'll all be calling her on Wednesday, the same day as the hearing, to get her kind of take on this and to see if she'll be giving us any support. After that, we'll really be trying to apply pressure to her. Today we went to the city council with Ahmad as a kind of last bid to speak to anyone from the council ahead of the hearing. We were met with one security officer. It's a bleak, dystopian kind of look. And we're told that we had no point with Jo, so we would not be speaking to her. Just as we were leaving, you and the target liaison managed to catch someone from the housing team come down and saw someone in a lanyard speaking to security. And as he entered back in the building, overheard her saying, like, oh, thanks for dealing with that situation. Kind of went up to her like, oh, great. You're exactly who we've been meaning to speak to. He was met with the same, like, this isn't her responsibility. This isn't her job. There's nothing that can be done. He hasn't even made an appointment. So he asked, can we make an appointment? And she said, no, I'm not the person to speak to about appointments. Which was more of the same, essentially. She covered her lanyard as soon as Ewan approached, so there's no way of knowing who that was, but assuming it was housing team. So, yeah, the next step is really to speak to Jo Sayer's boss, which will be Beth Jones, as the city council have shown no interest in making this any easier on Ahmad. So our demands really going forward is to stop this eviction from going ahead, stop this escalating to High Court. We'd also like to have some kind of some plan where Ahmad is not made homeless. That is also kind of the bottom line, is that he is disabled, he has children. Being made homeless will be completely detrimental to his health. It'll be something that is completely preventable, completely unnecessary. So we want any kind of plan where either he stays in his home, or if he is to be moved, to make way for, as Jo Sayer has put it, to give space for families, even though he is a family currently using his property. We at least want to make sure that he is supported appropriately and given, not given a temporary housing, anything like that, just given a house that meets his accessibility needs and the needs of a three-person family, really.
1: Yeah, absolutely. And as well, some context for listeners that aren't in the UK, Ahmad, who's our member who's being evicted, his landlord isn't a private landlord, so there's no interest in making profit. We're talking here about our local authority. So, you know, the body that we pay money to, as council taxpayers, who is supposedly responsible for providing key services for people in a given area, in this case Norwich. So Ahmad is being evicted by the council. And, you know, we often come up against private landlords that are interested in nothing more than making money, and we kind of come to expect this sort of behaviour, where they'd rather see, you know, disabled members, members with families, kids out on the street so that they can make more money. You know, naively or not, we should be able to expect more from our councils that are paid to provide services for us, paid to provide housing. They absolutely do not seem to care at all that they're about to throw our member out onto the street. And beyond that, have just refused to engage with us, right? Beyond telling us that this is what's happening and it's legal and there's nothing we can do about it.
2: Yes. When we, the email we did get from Josea, she addressed each of our points, basically saying that this is none of her business. The court has made up its mind. This is legal. This is an entirely legal eviction. Just signed it with, hope that clarifies everything for you. So there's just absolutely no room for discussion. That it's quite shocking. It's been quite shocking for me, seeing this is our first case dealing with the city council, just how kind of abandoned Ahmad is, like how there is no recourse for this. There's nothing that he can do beyond accept eviction in terms of the city council. So yeah, it's really just been with the power of a lot of people demanding better from the council that's meant to serve us.
1: Yeah, absolutely. And it's worth saying as well, you know, we contacted Beth Jones, who is elected and is in charge of community safety, right? Is in her job title. I mean, I don't know about UK, but I'm not entirely sure what's safe about evicting Ahmad with nowhere else to go onto the streets and his kids.
2: Exactly.
1: But we contacted her to talk about this weeks and weeks ago before the first eviction attempt with the county court bailiffs. Yeah. And she's not responded. She's responded about something else that's also important, yeah, but definitely less urgent, but has simply not even acknowledged that we've asked for her help in trying to stop Ahmad being evicted.
2: She didn't think that deserved really an acknowledgement. Was happy to work with us on the case of landlords and something that would serve her career, something that she's already publicly shown an interest in developing. But when it came to the safety of one of our members and her constituent, no, nothing. Just thought that could be kind of brushed off.
1: Yeah.
2: Isn't acceptable.
1: Yeah, it's disgusting. Well, we're not going to let her get away with it. And it's worth saying as well for our listeners outside the country or even in the UK, to be honest, because most of us are lucky enough not to have to encounter bailiffs or high court bailiffs. But what the council are actually trying to do is not only evict Ahmad, but now use a force of, I mean, what one of my colleagues described as essentially like paramilitary, right? They're allowed to like use dogs and tasers. So for high court bailiffs, they're basically empowered by the law to be able to use force and violence. And we could end up in a situation where high court bailiffs are aggressively and violently removing our member who's vulnerable, yeah, from their house. Yeah, we absolutely should not be living in a country where that is acceptable or possible even.
2: Yeah, that should not even be a possibility that a disabled man could be facing being dragged out of his home after living there for 13 years with both of his children. I think one is 13, there to witness it. It just shouldn't be happening on her watch.
1: Yeah, well, not on our watch, that's for sure. So, Beth Jones, watch out. And on that note, we'll call it a day because we've both got a list of things we need to do to stop Ahmad getting evicted and keep the pressure up. So, yeah, thanks, Kay, very much for your time.
2: Thanks, it's been talking to me.
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0: Get back at me and don't even know how to carry a mule without letting his legs hang down, you little tadpole.

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bluebird, who has never said a word, starts to sing, spring, spring. 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
1: Hi everyone, you're listening to Live and Rent Denniston's takeover of the Live and Rent radio show here on Sunny Govan. My name is Stella and I'm going to be part of the team taking you through today's show. So we're here from Live and Rent. And Live and Rent is a tenants and community union. It's Scotland's tenants union. We are a union fighting for a society built, led by and organised for the people. And if you like the sound of that, you should join. So we're a membership union made up of members all across Scotland. A lot of the time we organise around housing. We think rents are too high, especially in a cost of living crisis when bills are astronomical and so is food. And we think that people, ordinary people, who working class people, are those who, you know, keep everything moving. And we think that we deserve a fairer share of the pie. So we're a union. We have members all across Scotland, across Glasgow. We have 5 different branches. You're listening to the Denniston one today, and we're going to tell you a bit about our branch later on. We fight for campaigns across Scotland for rent controls and for more affordable housing. We also fight for campaigns at a Glasgow and at a local level. So why do we need something like Live and Rent? Why are we speaking to you today? Because rents are too high, and we think that ordinary people don't have enough power in society, and we want to change that. So the first song I'm going to introduce to you today is called Cod Liver and the Orange Juice.

0: cool. So Stella here again. Hope you enjoyed that one. So I'm here with four other members of the Denniston branch today.
1: Hello.
2: Hi.
0: So I'm Stella. I'm the chair of the branch, which basically means that I have to keep track of the time, but also just helping to build the branch in the local area I live in. So I'm going to pass over to Mary-Anne, who's going to tell us a little bit about herself.
3: Hi guys, my name's Mary-Anne, as Stella said. I joined the Living Rent about 6 months ago, just because I think it's the rent increases are ridiculous and I'd like to see them come down. I'm currently getting involved with the campaign, so I'll speak to you a bit about that soon.
4: Hiya, I'm Laura. I joined Living Rent and I joined because I wanted to become more part of my community and with my neighbours and fight for each other's rights and defend the neighbourhood.
1: Hello, I'm Jack. I've been with the union for about 6 years now as an organiser and now as a member. And yeah, love the union's work. We fight and we win. And it's good to have this voice on Sunny Govan. Bringing all our action and our victories to the city. We're lucky to have our producer and comms officer, Laurie, in the studio, and he's picked a song for us all. It's called Of Montreal, Peace to All Freaks. It's about love and liberation.

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1: What a tune. The next song I'm going to introduce is by the amazing Patti Smith. It's called People Have the Power.

0: So the next bit we're going to talk to you a little bit about is I'm going to introduce Laura, who's a member of our band. She's going to tell us a little bit about member defence, which is a really important part of what Live and Rent is all about.
1: Hiya, Laura here again. In case you need a reason to celebrate in the midst of the current cost of living crisis, this month we have had wonderful victories for our tenants Javier and Lydia in Shettleston, organised under Eastern Member Defence. But before we get into the details of their case, what is Member Defence? Member Defence is one of the key ways in which Living Rent members can support one another. Across our cities, teams of members work together to secure improvements to their housing situations using direct collective action. Member defense sessions are spaces where we can share knowledge and build expertise through working with each other to defend our right to a good, secure, and affordable home. This means learning our rights, discussing housing issues members might be having, coming up with demands, strategizing, negotiating with landlords, and organizing direct actions, amongst other things we get up to. This type of organizing has proved to be incredibly successful. Across Scotland, over the years, we have won thousands in compensation, stopped evictions, resisted rent strikes, and won thousands of pounds worth of repairs. So you should probably join. So it's really good stuff. And one of those wins happened in Shettleston last month. So Javier and Lydia moved into their flat with their daughter and three cats in 2020, and they started having issues with their landlord basically from the beginning. Their landlord failed to provide them with the proper tenancy agreement and didn't protect their deposit with one of the schemes. To make matters worse, the landlords then tried to raise rent by 25% during the 3% rent cap, which is, of course, illegal, and tried to terminate their tenancy unlawfully several times. This obviously caused a huge amount of stress for the tenants, who were facing disruption to their work and also their daughter's education. After receiving a notice to leave last January, Javier and Lydia decided to join Living Rent, which was definitely a great decision. They attended an Eastern Member Defence session in March and explained their case, and we then started working with other members to demand that they be provided with the right tenancy agreement and that their eviction notice be rescinded. Upon sending a letter from the union, the landlords were suddenly very keen to sit down with us to negotiate and resolve the issues brought up by our members. A clear showcase of the power we hold as organized tenants. After preparing as a team, we spent an hour negotiating and we came out victorious!
2: Yay!
1: Woo! The eviction notice has been taken away and now they can have more peace of mind. Their daughter can continue education in the same school, they keep the same flat, just everything's amazing. This is just an example of what can be achieved in a short time when tenants come together and get organized. Member defense sessions are the perfect opportunity to bring up your own issues as tenants with your landlord or with your letting agency or whatever you may be having, as well as to show solidarity to your neighbors struggling with housing issues. Through these sessions, you can learn how to strategize, negotiate, develop leadership skills, and learn how to effectively defend yours and your neighbors' rights. These victories continue to show the power we hold as a union and the material improvements we can all win for each other. You can see in our website, livingrent.org/events, to see when the next member defense session near you will take place. Grab your friends and neighbors and join in building collective power. Really fun. The next single struggle that I've picked is Curvellas, which is by the Valencian group Zo Pose. I grew up in Barcelona, and this is like a massive song in the left. It was released in 2014. It quickly became an anti-capitalist anthem for social movements across Catalan and Valencian-speaking regions, and even popularized across the rest of Spain, which is quite remarkable considering that there's a language barrier there. Curvellas, which is the Valencian word for the agricultural tool, the sickle, urges listeners to resist oppression, question authority, and strive for land sovereignty. It speaks to the strength and determination of the people, as well as the importance of collective struggles and solidarity in shaping the present and the future. So, enjoy.

0: So one of the biggest issues we hear all the time from members and renters all across Scotland is just that the rent is too damn high. At the moment, rents are soaring in Scotland. Our wages aren't going up, and many of us just can't afford it. We're getting priced out of the areas we live in, and it's just unsustainable. So at Live and Rent, we have a national campaign for rent controls, which we think we really, really need. So I'm going to bring in Mary-Anne here.
1: Hi, guys.
0: Why do you think we need rent controls?
1: Well, so that people can actually afford to stay in their properties. We're seeing people left, right and centre being evicted or having to seek other types of accommodation. I've seen families living in temporary accommodation as a result of such high rent hikes.
0: Definitely. I mean, we've had so many stories of members just having astronomical rent hikes. And as it stands, if you want to change the tenancy or you want to move to a new flat in the private sector, there's no limit on what that can be. There are rent protections if you're in a tenancy. But see, if your flatmate moves out or you want to move in with your partner or anything like that, it can be, you know, 30, 40, 50, even 100%. It's at the whims of the landlord, which is just crazy.
1: Yeah, we definitely need to see something in place to prevent that from happening, so that there's rules for people with joint tenancies.
0: And we've just heard as well recently that the Scottish Government have actually declared a housing emergency. Do you think that's an emergency? Do you think that's fair?
1: Absolutely. Yeah, it's a housing emergency.
0: Yeah, we're just seeing rent spiral, but also homelessness just increase like massively. So one of our campaigns in Live and Rent is that we're pushing the Scottish Government to implement robust, full rent controls. So you may have experienced during the pandemic, you might have had a rent freeze. I had that, and that definitely helped, but it didn't apply to everyone. Did it? I mean, did everyone in social housing, for example, have a rent freeze?
1: Don't think so, no.
0: Yeah, so again, those were good for a period of time. It helped some people out, but did it really go far enough? We don't think so. What do you think is kind of needed from rent controls?
1: So we need rent controls that tie quality to price. We need to incentivise landlords to improve the tenancy, so that tenants are getting suitable accommodation for the rent that they're actually paying.
0: Totally. I think that's such an important... It's like, see the amount of disrepair in houses. It's just so normal to have outstanding repairs, to have mould and damp, and it's not normal. We're paying... If we want to talk about, like a service that they're providing, or housing providers, like, we're paying for a service that is a pretty rubbish one a lot of the time.
1: Yeah, that's it.
0: And I think, like, also another thing, like, rent controls at the moment, or any rent protections, don't apply between tenancies. So if you move, you're just subject to the whims of it.
1: That's it, yeah. So we need to see rent controls that cover between tenancies so that high rent increases and evictions are avoided.
0: Totally. And I think what's exciting about this proposal from the Scottish Government, and we want to keep, is that there's a potential for a 0% cap on rent. So what do you think a 0% cap over the next 5 years, although we think it should come down, what would it just stay in the same? What would that kind of mean for you?
1: It would mean that I could stay in my property without having to worry about any complications.
0: Yeah, totally. Just like a bit of security. You know, we deserve security in our houses too, as tenants. Just because we don't own our house doesn't mean that we shouldn't be able to kind of have that financial stability. I'm a private renter myself, and one of the biggest frustrations that I have is just like the amount of money that I pay out of my salary, which isn't very much, to my landlord. It's so frustrating. So I really think that rent controls would make a big difference to my quality of life, be able to actually have disposable income. But one of the issues as well that, you know, we are really aware of and are not happy about is that the bill that's going through the Scottish Government, it doesn't talk about social housing at all, which has lots of issues. What do you think some of the issues are, Mary-Anne? You're a social renter, aren't you?
1: I am, so unpredictable rent increases, I think that needs to be addressed as well. The lack of commitment to repairs, that's an issue. So
0: Definitely. I mean, like, although this bill is just about private tenants, like, there's so many issues in social housing as well. And Living Rent is a union for both social tenants and private tenants. And we're kind of joining together to take action and put pressure on different fronts to the Scottish Government. We're not going to rest until we see robust, long-lasting rent controls in Scotland. And we're not going to rest until ordinary people have more power and a say in the way that our government and our structures are run. Mm-hmm. I think that's what's right. So yeah, I'm going to hand over to Marianne, who's going to introduce the next song of struggle.
1: Okay, so the song I'm introducing is called If I Had a Hammer, and it's an anthem for many progressive concerns of the day, most specifically the Labour movement, a rallying call for justice and equality. So here we go, If I Had a Hammer.

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4: So up next we're going to have Jack, who's going to tell us a little bit about the history of the Denniston branch of Living Rent. Jack was involved since the very beginning. He's an OG. So tell us about the history of the area, Living Rent branch.
5: Grant. Yeah, so the branch in Denniston is the first East End branch of the union, which all the Denniston lot are very proud of. It started when a handful of tenants in the Well Park scheme, the sort of west of Denniston, got together to challenge GHA's proposed rent hike during the height of the COVID pandemic. It was absolutely callous behaviour from a company that gives their CEO £300,000 a year plus. So Well Park got together, joined the union and started chapping doors, organising in their area to reject the rent increase by the GHA, who are now known as Wheatley Homes, and you hear about them on every radio show that we do. alongside tenants from other GHA schemes across the city, we posted GHA estates showing CEO Martin Armstrong's ridiculous £300,000 wage that GHA tenants were being forced to pay year on year. And guess what? We won. We embarrassed them and

0: for the hall to reopen properly. We've also taken action with members in the Barrowfield scheme to win millions of pounds worth of investment in refurbishments on the West of Scotland Housing Association section of the flats there. And lastly, we've fought for our members in Molendina Housing Association to improve support for tenants struggling with outdated heating systems, as much of our city is. In the last year as well, more recently, we've focused on citywide campaigns, and we're working to push through nationwide rent controls, as we've heard from Stella and Marianne. We're a busy branch and we're getting bigger, and I'm glad to be telling you the history of the Denniston branch, but there's a big future as well, so that involves joining Living Rent and joining the fight for better housing and power in our communities. This is now another great thing about the Denniston branch specifically, is that we've got the most poets out of any branch in the union. We're going to hear from Ying now, who is constantly writing, and she's a brilliant performer. So we've got a recording of one of Ying's poems that talks about the Glasgow housing crisis.
1: We play group because tenants can be left high and dry. They have extortionate rent hikes annually at the renters' despair. Martin Armstrong, who was the CEO, previously had a comfortable summer salary, whereas we showed his mug to the public, name and shamed him, and shunned him at a Living Rent protest. Shamelessly stepping down, Stephen Henson's the newest CEO, but neither the better of the two. They may try and be a hardy bunch, but it's like the caper like Laurel and Hardy, the two of them. Roof leaks, darkness, mold, repairs, and get them tail. Do they think it's a cat and mouse game and mice run riot? They're like a money-making vacuum of profiteers. The ones on benefits and low incomes are likely ones to falter. Does that not help the current government? And also, Wheatley Group adds to the problem. Surely it's barbaric that modern epic we live in slum houses, mold, darkness and utter disrespair. Psychologist Maslow hierarchy needs his shelter, safety, property, health and freedom. Where we tenants have saying making logistics rules and leverages in this we play homes. Instead of my guitar gently weeps, as well my rent and ongoing repairs make me weep.
0: Thanks, Ying. That was excellent. A barnstormer as usual. And to introduce my last song, this is Max Romeo, Rent Crisis. This is about the intergenerational issues that we've had from landlords, whether you're in Jamaica or Glasgow. They're always on your back and they're always asking for rent. Enjoy.

0: The next bit we're going to do is a wee segment where we like to find out about the word on the street in the local area that we're doing. So this radio show is brought to you by the Live and Rent Denniston branch. So we're going to hear from Marianne about our Denniston word on the street, so about some recent outreach we did and the conversation of the month. So tell us a little bit about it.
1: Hi guys again. So we recently had a stall at the Alexandra Parade where Lilius and Ying spoke to an elderly homeowner called John. And John said it was really inspiring to see us unionising and taking action. He said it's terrible how tough younger people have it these days in terms of extortionate rent, low wages and the unaffordability of housing. When we hear so much in the news that the older generation thinks we have it easy and should just stop buying coffees, it was empowering to speak to someone who recognised the reality of the world we live in today and the need for the people to change and challenge it. And that's what we at Living Rent are doing.
0: Definitely, and I think that's a really good point, because sometimes because we're a tenant community union, people who are homeowners think, you know, it's not their place to join, but we're a union for everyone, as long as you're not a landlord. We want everyone in our community to join, whether you're a homeowner, whether you're a private tenant, whether you're a social tenant, because we're all part of it.
1: Hi guys, me again, Marianne. I'm just here to introduce my next song, and it is Talking About a Revolution by Tracy Chapman, and I think the title speaks for itself, really. So here we go. Enjoy.

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4: So in Live and Rent, we are here from Denison Branch. Woo! So we have local branches across Glasgow and Edinburgh, and we also have groups across even wider than that. So we're here from the Denison branch, but we also have citywide campaigns. We operate on a citywide level in Glasgow because, you know, the issues across branches are really similar a lot of the time. Sometimes there's also wider issues, such as evictions or damp and mould, that we see a lot of common ground between different branches on. So we decide to do citywide campaigns. And then we also have a national campaign all across Scotland, which at the moment is fighting for rent controls. So recently, members in Denniston, alongside members from all across Glasgow, gathered together a citywide campaign day. And at that day, we fought a lot about like the future of the campaigns we wanted to do as a union. So I'm going to pass over to Bianca and Colm, who are going to introduce and discuss a little bit about what we chatted about when we were thinking about our citywide campaigns.
5: I'm Bianca, I'm the chair of Glasgow.
6: And I'm Colm, and I'm the secretary of Glasgow, Glasgow City Forum.
7: Fantastic.
6: Yeah.
7: And what are we doing here today at the Renfield Centre?
6: So today we're here as a city to talk about our last two campaigns as a strategy day. So we're here to take as collectively as a branch or a city to vote on the next steps on how the campaigns progress, and then brainstorm ideas for future campaigns as well.
7: Fantastic.
5: It's the first time that we've done a citywide strategy day, so we've had members from all across Glasgow come together. This was a member's first ever meeting, which is ambitious for our meeting. So it's been really lovely to see elected branch committees, members from across branches, and it was part of the purpose for today was to be able to have a moment outside of just branch committees for members to come together, interact and make democratic, accountable decisions, and to own those decisions as well. It's important for members to feel ownership of campaigns. So that was the idea behind today, is making collective decisions together.
7: How do you think the democratic processes of the union have improved during your time as chair and secretary?
5: So it's been a challenge, but it's a good challenge. It's part of a growing union. Is as the union grows, Glasgow has obviously grown as an extension of that. And as more branches pop up, as branch committees get bigger, and as more members want to get involved in things, this is the first time we've had a city chair and city sec, and it's been difficult but a really good challenge to have, to think through ways to make the city structure democratic, accountable, and to make sure members are still making the decisions, and to make sure that branch meetings are still the focal point of democratic decisions and that process. And this is kind of, it's an extension of that. It's something that we came up with, and it is ambitious, getting members from all across the city together in one room on a Saturday. But I think it's really important, because branch meetings should always be the focal point of democracy, but ultimately we're running city campaigns together for the first time, and it shouldn't just be city chairs and secs making the decisions, even though they are elected to do such. It's really important to get members involved, and it brings more members into the union ultimately.
7: What are some of the issues that we've discussed today as a union?
6: So today the two campaigns we were mainly discussing were the Wheelie Homes Damp and Mould campaign, and then the Mirrors Don't Evict Our Neighbours campaign. So the Wheelie Homes campaign was on the back of last year, with the rise in awareness of damp and mould that was prevalent in social homes across the UK, on the back of the death of the child in Rochdale. And we knew from speaking to members on the ground that Wheatley Homes is riddled with damp and mould. They're also the biggest social landlord in the UK. And historically, they are the Glasgow housing stock, was transferred over to them in 2003. So this was a campaign we decided by branches to kind of basically to build more social housing presence in the union, but also like to tackle the like disrepair and the issues that people face, and that actively harms them on a day-by-day basis. Do you want to talk about Mir? Sorry, keep going. And then with Mir, so Mir's was a very like rapid reactionary campaign that we decided almost over the weekend, where we read a media report that Mir's, who were providing accommodation for asylum seekers in the UK, specifically in Glasgow, they estimated up to 2,000 were being housed here, due to the Home Office deciding to bulk process visa applications from specific countries, which we welcome. We want more people to come into the country to feel welcome here. It was essentially welcome to the country, you're now on the streets, because they proposed to evict them en masse during the winter in the middle of a housing crisis in Glasgow. And this is something we knew as a union we didn't want to happen, and we decided we wouldn't let happen. So all the branches in Glasgow came together to basically fight back against this.
7: Cool. Just two more things. So the listenership is like any cabbie or anyone driving. So like, a message from each of you to a tenant in Glasgow. Just like, why'd you join the union?
6: I think in Glasgow at the moment, too many people feel like they have individualised problems. That these are issues that only affect them, and they're powerless. They can't do anything, because what to do is such a huge task, that it's just so much pressure for one person. But by coming together as a union in the city and working together, we collectivise our problems. We see that all the issues that face you on an individual level face us across the city in a collective issue, and together we can like build and fight to basically improve the city for not just yourself but for everyone here.
5: I joined the union because I saw Live and Rent as a genuinely working class organisation looking to build working class power, and I think that's rare nowadays. It's a really beautiful thing to be able to speak to your neighbours and not only talk about how rubbish things are, but actually to come up with a plan together to fight things and the meaningful changes that we see every day across the city, whether it's the action that happened yesterday for Governor Nybrox members around Mice, whether it's the huge national wins that we have around rent controls. Like, there are wins being made in blocks, there are wins being made in branches, in cities and nationally, and for me, I don't see any other union achieving things the way that we do, and we do it because we work together and we empower each other, and that's the most important thing, is like, we do it ourselves, we don't rely on anyone else. So Grace, I think, is traditionally seen as a sad song, but for me, I find it empowering because it speaks to the struggle being love and love being the struggle, and they're intertwined and you can't have one without the other. So the fight for working class power is the fight for love as well.

0: We've just heard Grace by the Dubliners, and I think it's really interesting. When you look across the world, there's always music is something that brings people together, but also in different political struggles across different issues across different continents, music is always the kind of essential part of that. Why do you think music's important to us when we're thinking about campaigning or organising? What's the link to music there?
1: It's a way of communicating things that you might not be able to say in words, and it goes, you know, you can apply that to everybody and anybody.
2: Yeah, I feel like it's a very good way of channeling like the big frustrations and the big anger we might be feeling of the different injustices that might affect us or other people. But I always found that whenever I feel more demoralized about any fights I'm involved with, music kind of really gets me back on it.
3: 100%, yeah. Like, in researching for this show, just seeing that there's reggae artists from 40 years ago who are talking about exactly the same things that, that tenants go through today, that's an inspiring one. You know, it shows that there's previous fights, and it's just storytelling at the end of the day, isn't it? You get to see what past generations and what other people across the world have been struggling with, and if there's a beat and a bit of bass to it, then even better.
0: Defos, and I think like music, like us as a union, you know, like both of these things bring people together in different ways, but you know, one's a bit more like not all the time as political, one is a bit more kind of like what can I do to change things, but at the same time it's like as a shared, as a community experience. Music's really important to that, definitely. So also we've got quite a lot, we've talked a lot about what we're doing in Living Rent as Denniston branch, what we've been involved in, but I wanted to ask you all just before we kind of finish up, what are you excited about for the future of our union? What are you excited about getting involved in?
1: So there's an upcoming rally. I'm really looking forward to going along and joining in with that. That's up. And then also looking forward to getting involved with more of the campaigns that are coming up too.
2: Yeah, I mean, same, in a way. And also my favourite part of Living Rent is always member defence. There's a few member defence issues we're working in with at the minute. So I'm excited to confront some landlords and put some fear in their hearts. That's always fun. So that'll be fun.
3: Looking forward to growing the union more and more, bringing people who never knew about each other but lived opposite each other together, and trying to keep neighbourhoods together as well. So much of the lax approach to how landlords can increase rent and the behaviour of a lot of social housings in the city means that our neighbourhoods keep getting split up. And so Living Rent for me is about bringing those people together and getting organised and striking a bit of terror in the people who try and profiteer off working class neighbourhoods. So continuing to do that work and, yeah, meeting a lot of new people through the struggle.
0: Definitely. I think, see, when we look at, like, Glasgow and the way that our city is being planned and managed, one thing that just seems, like, absolutely glaringly obvious is, like, the voice of ordinary people, who are the majority, is just not being heard. It's not there in the planning. We're not seeing more affordable housing being built. We're seeing luxury developments. We're seeing, you know, the rise of mid-market rents and all of these things that, you know, we could get into and discuss a bit more. But ultimately, I think what we want to do is put the power back to people in their own hands. And that's what Living Rent's all about. As we've talked a little bit about today, Living Rent is a tenant in a community union. Everyone can join, whether you're a homeowner, whether you're a private tenant, a social tenant. We're a membership union for everyone, except landlords. But really what we're all about is putting power in people's hands, giving working class people the power to make decisions about the areas, the cities, the country that they live in. And we do that through building local branches. We are the Denniston branch, and we brought this radio show to you today. But there are branches all across Glasgow. So if you're not a member already, make sure you join. There are a lot of fights to be had to make housing more secure, more affordable, and to make our communities better funded and just nicer, better places to live for everyone. But we need we need everyone to get involved in the fights ahead, and we want everyone to contribute because the landlords, they're well organised, they have a lot of money, they have a lot of resources, but we have the numbers, we have the people, and we have the solidarity. So if you like what you've heard today, you think living rent sounds like a good time, which it is, we want you to join, we want you to be part of building that community power, street by street and block by block.
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1: Welcome to Chew the Yat, WAMF 90.3 FM, where we talk to some of New Orleans' most interesting people. We're on every Wednesday at 5 p.m., and today we talk to New Orleans poet Valentine Pierce. Valentine, thanks so much for stopping by and hopefully sharing some of your work with us today.
2: Ooh, let's have some fun.
1: Okay, so we usually start off asking people how they got started. Do you remember how you got started writing poetry, by any chance?
2: Second grade.
1: Oh, wow, okay. Well, that's quite early.
2: My poem got published in the school bulletin.
1: Uh-huh.
2: That's what I remember. I wrote all through high school. Then I told myself I was quitting writing poetry after high school. As you can see, that didn't happen.
1: well, good. I'm glad it didn't. Do you remember how thrilled you were to have that poem published?
2: Oh, yeah.
1: Yeah.
2: And I was thrilled every time a poem was published.
1: Yeah.
2: I was like,
1: yeah,
2: excited.
1: Yeah.
2: One year I sent out a bunch of poems. You know, you said, oh, I'm going to send out this many every month. Yeah, that didn't happen. So I sent them all out in December. And I had like 6 poems published the next year.
1: Oh.
2: I think that was 1990. I don't remember.
1: Uh-huh. Well, you know, it's okay. I just was wondering if you remember when you first started, because I usually ask people, you know, no matter what they do, how they got started. Usually, if it's like, I've had several photographers on who made their living as photographers, for instance, and each one of them, they didn't start out to be a photographer. They started out to be something totally different, and it just kind of happened. For one reason or another, so it's kind of interesting to talk about how people started. Because I mean, especially if you're a young person listening, you know, you probably don't know necessarily how to go about being whatever you want to be necessarily, you know, for your vocation or whatever.
2: Mm-hmm.
1: And there's lots of different ways to get there.
2: Well, my high school counselor told me to get a real job when I told him I wanted to be a writer.
1: Oh, sure, of course, yeah. Well, that's a yeah. And, well.
2: Well, there are different reasons for that, you know.
1: Well, it's hard to be a writer. I mean, there are very few people that actually make their living as a writer.
2: Mm-hmm.
1: You know, so, I mean, you can... I mean, people might not know that, but, I mean, even famous... There's very few famous writers who really make a lot. You know, I mean, there are some, of course, who do make a lot, you know, like J.K. Rowling and things like that, but most of them... like, if you say you have... Like, James Michener was a really popular novelist, you know, in... The 20th century, and he made a lot of movies out of his books, so he made a lot of money there. But before that, I mean, all he got was like 15% of the book, you know, when you sold it.
2: Wow.
1: And he was at the top of the food chain, and I mean, you know, in those days, his book sold for like, you know, 85 cents. You know what I mean? Of course, I mean, things were a lot cheaper, of course. But where was that school? Was it in New Orleans that you published your first poem?
2: Craig Elementary.
1: Okay. Yeah. And poetry has brought you lots of places, right?
2: I've been lots of places where I've done poetry.
1: Yeah, well, I guess that's qualifies. Are you working on it? I mean, Valentine has 2 books, Geometry of the Heart and Up Decatur, which I'm sure are available on Amazon. And
2: except for Geometry, it's actually out of print.
1: Oh, Geometry's out of print. Oh,
2: I might have a couple myself, but...
1: Okay, well, then it's, maybe it's valuable.
2: Maybe so.
1: You know, I saw
2: my first book.
1: I saw one of my books. I looked it up on Amazon just to see if it was on, my poetry book. And they had one for sale, and it was like $118. So I said, wait a minute here.
2: From somebody else, too, and they're like...
1: Yeah.
2: Why are they selling my book?
1: I'm sure nobody bought it for $118, but I had about 20 of them sitting in a box someplace, okay? I was thinking maybe if I could, perpetrate a real famous federal crime, then I'll be famous and my books would be more valuable. That's about my only chance of getting to make a bunch of money off of it. But are you working on a new book now or just...
2: No. I always got books on my computer.
1: Yeah.
2: I always think I'm going to write another book. I have a few different ones. I have one, Burn Baby Burn, Altered Reality, Dead North, and a couple others, but those, Boundaries of a Life. Wow, I'm actually remembering what I have on my computer.
1: Yeah, well, you're still writing, though, obviously, so that's good. I don't write as much poetry as I used to. I keep telling myself that I need to, and I guess I'll probably be dead before I decide to do it again. But well, why don't you grace us with one of your poems, if you don't mind?
2: Okay.
1: And Valentine and I used to see a lot more of each other when we were a little bit younger, when we, you know, Maple Leaf or Dragon's Den, Gold Mine, stuff like that. But
2: yeah, I pulled up my stuff. I used to track on my events, and I'm like, I was there at the Harlem Roof. I was at the Buddha Belly. I was like, wow, I've been everywhere.
1: Well, good. Well, if you have something coming up, let us know about that, too.
2: Oh, no, this is so I can remember what I did in my life.
1: Okay.
2: Okay.
1: Who is Valentine Pierce, New Orleans poet?
2: And I should just read one from the book.
1: And this poem she's going to read is from her book, Up Decatur. Which one was published first?
2: Geometry of the Heart was published July 2007. And this one was published a couple years ago. 2023. Second edition, so 2021, I think, first edition. Okay. I think I might have left my glasses.
1: Let's see. So, what's the name of this one?
2: Breaking Tradition.
1: Okay.
2: He tells me that in Africa, a man can have three wives. For a second or two, I try to pretend I am not surprised. After all, I did know this. I learned it once, a geography lesson on worlds beyond my imagination, places I could neither see nor touch. I guess that's why I didn't see the need to consciously remember it. But I can't help myself. I said, three wives? I couldn't do it. I'd be too jealous. Jealous, he says in earnest. Of what? Of what? Of two other women loving my man. Before I could explain my concept of that whole complexity of loving, he reminds me. One wife is a Western tradition. One wife and two mistresses, three wives, two divorces, alimony. All the hardships of communal life and none of the benefits. Wonder if I could move to Africa and have three husbands.
1: Probably there are places you can, I think.
2: Might not be in Africa, though.
1: I'm not sure. No. I think maybe like a place like Ghana, where they have like a matriarchal society, basically, where the women kind of run things.
2: Yeah.
1: Traditionally, I think. But anyway, well, thank you for reading that. And
2: you're welcome.
1: You know, did you, after Katrina, didn't you move to L.A. for a while, or California or something for a bit?
2: I went to Arizona.
1: Arizona, okay. How long were you there?
2: 18 months.
1: Did you read a lot of poetry when you were there?
2: No.
1: No, okay.
2: Well, it was a void.
1: Okay, well, that kind of ends that line of questioning, because I was going to see how the poetry community may have differed from here. But did you do nothing at all when you were there, I mean, with it?
2: I went to some graphic design classes.
1: Okay.
2: Since that's my other work of life,
1: right.
2: Graphic design, so on, things like that.
1: Yeah.
2: So I went to, but I went to one or two poetry readings, but for the most part, I could not find any poetry readings.
1: Really?
2: And so I didn't really attend any.
1: Well, I guess that's one way that it differs, if you can't find any. Well, you know, from, you know, the old, you know, I miss, you know, the kind of the th- thing we used to have, but I mean everything changes, you know, with the Dragon's Den and Goldmont, places like that. We still have the Maple Leaf Reading, which is still hanging on, and then of course there's things like the Gina Ferraro, who runs the Porcher Buffet. I've actually seen you probably more in the last 3 months than I've seen you in a couple of years, you know, at the Porcher Buffet readings and today, and maybe at the Maple Leaf also, or something else perhaps.
2: Yeah, I had a lot of trauma.
1: Really?
2: And I kind of like sat down for about 10 years.
1: Yeah. You know, I'm sorry to hear that.
2: I did stuff occasionally, but I'm just now getting back to it.
1: Yeah.
2: You know, it's like I'm doing poetry, open mic, you know.
1: Yeah. Well, you've done some workshops recently, something like that?
2: Yes. I do, like writing workshops. Sometimes I'll read. I also do a performance workshop, except Poets and Writers is not supporting those right now. The work I did was through a Poets and Writers grant.
1: Okay.
2: And it seems New Orleans poets and writers are not going after this grant. They haven't been going after it since it got here.
1: Huh.
2: I would always go, I'm like, yeah, pay me.
1: Yeah.
2: I'd be glad to do a presentation.
1: Yeah,
2: for 45 minutes or an hour.
1: Yeah, of course. Yeah. Well, and you're actually, for those who don't know, I mean, Valentine's one of the more, what should I say, vibrant performers. I mean, about your poetry. I mean, you know, when we used to go to the readings, I mean, you were one of the people who would memorize, you know, some of your poems and do them like in a performance as opposed to just reading them.
2: I like to do it that way.
1: And, well, you do a good job, so
2: it
1: comes through, but because there weren't very many people that did that, really. I mean, most people just read their stuff.
2: Yeah.
1: You know, so it's more, I don't know, well, it's different when you perform it, than you just, you know, spiel it out from a page sometimes. But speaking of which, why don't you do us another poem if you got something ready there for us. Okay, so she's gonna perform one now for us instead of reading it, so go ahead.
2: Here you go. Well, I'm going to tell you, I learned to memorize my work because I was so shy, so nervous. I didn't want to mess up. So that's why I memorized. And this one's called Apology. I never meant to be a poet, never meant to put these words here to say something, to expound, to explain, never meant to revolutionize your thinking, make you question your convictions, make you look again at that truth you know so well, could tell in your sleep. Never meant to open your eyes, make you see. That was my mother, Bertha. Girl, child, blue, damn near dead baby, praying I'd live long enough to write, gave me this poet's name. See, I never meant to be a poet, never claimed poetry. The poetry claimed me. It is determined to live, doesn't care who it uses to survive, as long as it remains alive. See, I never meant to be a poet. It's the poetry that's meant to be. It's only using me to get to you.
1: Valentine Pearson, you can see what I meant by her being a great performer of her work, so thank you very much for that. I appreciate you doing that.
2: You're welcome.
1: You know, something just occurred to me. I remember, I think, now my recollection may be not correct, but you told me one night, I think, that...
2: Was I drinking? No, I'm just kidding.
1: No, you never told me that yet. Okay,
2: I don't drink much anyway.
1: That earlier on, before I knew you, actually, that you had worked on your presentation or your speech. Is that true? I mean, you told me that you didn't. I can't remember how it came about. We were just talking. I think I was giving you a ride to your car or something from one of the readings. And you told me that you had made an effort, you know, to with the way that you read poems and stuff in public. I don't know, is that true or not? Is my recollection incorrect there?
2: I mean, how I presented in public? I practice.
1: Yeah.
2: I practice so much my children knew my poems.
1: Yeah.
2: I would say, what poem? And they'd say, this one.
1: Yeah.
2: Or they'd say, Mom, put your arm down. Why are you standing on the side of your feet? My children will correct my posture. And
1: well,
2: then,
1: yeah. Well, you know, when I mean, as you know, like you just said, I mean, I would do mine by from memory sometimes as well, and you know, you got to practice, because if you don't practice, you won't be able to do it. You know.
2: In fact, I had a reading one time. I think it was at OZ, and I asked my daughter. I said, "Which one?" I wasn't prepared that they were going to ask me to do a poem. And I told you my children were sick of my practicing, right? So I hadn't been practicing. And I go in there and I do this poem that I absolutely didn't know by heart, one of the first poems I ever memorized. I screw it up terribly. And when we leave there, she looked at me in the car and she said, "Mom, you need to practice."
1: Well, you get nervous, you know?
2: Yes.
1: You know, I mean, and you know the damn thing.
2: Yes.
1: But you still get nervous. I mean, it's crazy. I mean,
2: I hadn't planned any poetry, so I didn't read over any poetry. So my brain was like, "Oh shit!" And it had been so long.
1: I don't want this interview to be about me, but I can relate to this because I memorized my poems. I used to do that when we used to do the readings, and I was at an event recently, and somebody said, "We can have a poetry reading, you know, and you want you to do something." And I mean, you know, they ask you to do something, so you want to do something. But I mean, I hadn't practiced it, you know what I mean? So, and I kind of talk kind of fast generally. So, if I do something like that, I'll talk faster because that way I get my rhythm is there.
2: Mm-hmm.
1: I'm more likely to get it correct, and it's over with sort of okay. And because you get nervous, you don't want to screw up. But then the other thing is, it's like I remember when I first started doing this. I was in like a theatrical situation,
2: mm-hmm.
1: and there was you know sketches and monologues and things, and I was doing. They had a couple of poets in the show, maybe about 23 performers, and it was the first time I'd ever done anything like that, really. And I was really nervous because I'm afraid to talk in front of people, you know, and not so much anymore, but I certainly was then. I mean, super.
2: I have people now who can't believe I was like, I'm like, ask some people who knew me back when.
1: Yeah. Oh, yeah. Oh, absolutely. No. I was absolutely petrified. So I got up there. And this place was full of people.
2: Oh, God.
1: And I got halfway through, and I had screwed up like 5 times in the first page. And I just said, "Excuse me." And I just left before it was over.
2: No, you didn't.
1: I did. But the thing is this, you know, it's so stupid because nobody knows my work.
2: I teach this.
1: Yeah.
2: I teach this to poets.
1: So, I mean, you know, I'm not that famous, so it's not as if anybody knows that I made a mistake except me. Okay.
2: That's one of the things I teach people when I teach them how to present their work. I'm like, they don't know your poem.
1: Yeah.
2: If you mess up, just keep going.
1: Right.
2: You
1: that's
2: know?
1: Right. You got to keep going, yeah. It's a lesson to be learned there.
2: Yeah.
1: So,
2: just keep going until you really mess up like I did.
1: Well, you know.
2: Sometimes you can go, "Yeah, y'all, I messed up. Let me get this back on track."
1: Yeah, that's
2: you
1: right.
2: Know, well, play you it can. Off a little bit.
1: Sure, of course. And I've done that as well.
2: Mm-hmm.
1: And the other thing is that when I'm trying to memorize something, it gets to the point where I know it, and if I practice too much, then I start forgetting stuff
2: mm-hmm.
1: again. So it's like it's a threshold where I get to know it, I have to stop. If I'm going to perform it, because if I start practicing it too much, then I'll start missing things that I know. I don't know if that happened to you.
2: No, really.
1: Yeah. Okay.
2: When I'm practicing, and then I stop practicing, I walk around the house doing whatever, and the poem is running through my head.
1: Yeah.
2: I'll have an entire set running through my head because I've organized it based on what the poem is about. I've timed it to make sure I'm not going over my time.
1: Right.
2: And it's just all in my head, damn it, the whole thing.
1: Well, that's another thing.
2: Except for the ad-lib stuff I do when I stand in front of a mic.
1: Right. What's the another thing you just mentioned? It's like if you're gonna be a poet, I think, at least in my opinion, when you are asked to be part of a reading, you know, you should try to stay under the limit, you know?
2: It's only fair.
1: Or pretty close to it, you know what I mean? Yeah, because it's just polite, you know, for one thing. But a lot of people don't, especially if you're first starting out, people will get... I don't know. They get infatuated with the idea of doing it, I think. You know what I mean? Like, if I go to a reading now, if I do one poem, that's enough for me. Maybe two. You know, it depends. Of course, my stuff's kind of long sometimes, too.
2: I used to co-host a reading. I'm a terrible person in some ways, right? Because...
1: Wrangling poets.
2: they had 5 minutes to do their poem. Mm-hmm. And I would stand up at the mic and I said, okay, you have 5 minutes to do this poem. If you talk for 4 and a half, you have 30 seconds.
1: Yeah.
2: Right? And if they're about to slip over the edge and they get to the end of a poem and try to slide another one, I stand up and start clapping. I do. Yeah. Because here's the thing. If you go over your time and you, somebody's not going to get to read.
1: Right.
2: And it's your fault. But the host has to apologize. But it's their fault because it's the host's fault too for not managing it. You got to manage it. And you got to know.
1: I 100% agree. You know, I went to a writer's conference in Lafayette one time, and there was a poetry reading on the schedule. So I went to it. It was at ULL. So I was sitting there with a bunch of other poets, and I wasn't participating in the conference. I just was there with a friend who was. And so there was a reading, and there was poetry, and there were short stories. Well, at some point, the moderator got up and said, listen, we only have a limited amount of time in the, for this room, mm-hmm. for this reading, so if you could please keep your readings at least to 10 minutes or less, it would be helpful so we could get everybody in.
2: Mm-hmm.
1: So the next guy, he was a student at ULL, a creative writing student, and he said, oh, I can do that. And then he went on and on and on and on and on and on, and they had a clock up there, and I was sitting with near some people. I kept writing down comments about it. When he got to about 15, he read for 22 minutes. And they just asked him to keep it under 10. And of course, nobody says anything to him, And then there was a party that night, and as the party was winding down, there were only a few people left, and some woman who I didn't know, they were talking about her reading, and she said, by the way, what was up with that guy? And I'm thinking to myself, I don't know that guy. I said, I don't know. I said, I agree with you, And, so it's there is some etiquette involved, or should be.
2: It ruins the whole experience for me.
1: Yeah.
2: And I don't like playing games with people either. Like this guy, he went the whole room silent.
1: Ooh.
2: Yeah, I made it extra silent. I went my ass outside. And the other one, I says, well, I don't like to use a mic. You know where I went? Outside. Because I'm not going to strain to hear your work because you don't like microphones.
1: Right. I think we both agree on this. I mean, if you're going to read a poem in public and they have a mic, you should use the mic 100% of the time, no matter how much wonderful you think your voice is. Because some people just can't hear as good as others, for one thing.
2: They're trying to force you to concentrate on them like they're a demigod or something. It won't be happening.
1: You know, the 5 minutes thing that you just said, did you ever go to any of Bill Myers' parties? Do you remember?
2: No.
1: Okay, well, he used to have an apartment above where the Fairgrounds Coffee House was on Ponce de Leon. And he used to live upstairs when I first met him. And he used to have these poetry parties. And he had them also when he moved over to Creed Street. But anyway, if you would go to the parties, you would put your name in a hat. And if later on in the night, depending on what mood the party was, you would have a poetry reading.
2: Mm-hmm.
1: And the rules were you had 5 minutes. And somebody would time you.
2: I had a timer.
1: And if you went over 5 minutes, somebody with a water pistol would squirt you in the face with the water pistol.
2: Ooh.
1: Okay.
2: Ooh.
1: So
2: okay.
1: There's a poet who I'm sure you probably know because he used to be a regular at the Dragon's Den. He read one time at Bill's, and of course he went over. So somebody hit a super soaker, and they started shooting him in the face. He just kept reading. So they had to shoot him in the face for about a minute and a half. He just kept reading.
2: Alrighty then. No, I haven't had any of those experiences.
1: Okay, well, maybe you might think about getting a big water pistol.
2: No, I'm not going to have nobody off and punch me because I sprayed them with water.
1: We're talking to Valentine Pierce on Chewing the Yat, WAMF 90.3 FM, New Orleans. We're on every Wednesday at 5 p.m. And Chewing the Yat, we talk to some of New Orleans' most interesting people, of which Valentine certainly applies. She's one of our finer poets.
2: Is that good or bad?
1: Well, it could be either way, I guess, now that you mentioned it. That's why I never thought of that. Okay. But we're going to have Valentine read us another poem in a few minutes. But so where have you been doing those workshops and things or whatever, the presentations?
2: Mostly at the libraries.
1: Okay.
2: Like back in when Poets and Writers first got funding, I was doing it at like Alvar and stuff like that. I've done some at Metairie in Metairie. I do them anywhere.
1: Oh, sure, right. Why?
2: Any place that allows us to do poetry there, and we got money for a workshop, you know, I'll do. They're like, Valentine, would you like to do this and this on this day at this place? I'm like, sure.
1: Yeah.
2: I love doing poetry, even though, like I said, my life was set aside for about 10 years.
1: Yeah, well, that happens. You know? Life happens to all of us. All of us have, unfortunately, have something that we have to deal with one way or another. So I hope that everything's... Hope everything is better. If not, some things aren't necessarily resolvable to perfection, certainly. But I hope everything's okay. Well, you seem like you're okay, so I hope that you are.
2: I'm starting to move forward again.
1: Well,
2: I've
1: good.
2: Actually written two new poems, which I hadn't been writing.
1: Yeah.
2: People are like, you're writing? I'm like, no, I'm not writing.
1: Yeah.
2: Not writing, not reading. None of the things that I used to do. It kind of just... Everything fell away.
1: Yeah, yeah. Do you find writing therapeutic at all? I mean, or is it just...
2: I would say yes.
1: Yeah.
2: Sometimes I write because the spirit moves me. Sometimes I write to clear my system. Those aren't usually good poems, though.
1: Well...
2: But I write anyway, you know.
1: Well, you never know.
2: I write prose. I write this or that.
1: Right.
2: You know, because... Sometimes I just need to get it out of my head, so I put it on paper.
1: Yeah.
2: Put it on paper and get it out of my head, you know, because I want to remember it, but I don't want to be suffering the same trauma over and over.
1: Yeah.
2: From having it running around in my brain.
1: Right. Well, you know, like my work, for instance, is kind of like frivolous, you know, and not necessarily that self-introspective, so it doesn't bring up, you know, bad things generally. So I guess it's not the same as yours. Yours is more down to earth and, you know, on the...
2: Mine is straight,
1: real life, you know?
2: Straight from the universe.
1: Yeah, yeah.
2: It happens. I write about it. I tell people, poetry is everywhere.
1: Well, it's true.
2: You know, and it's a choice of whether your antenna is up or down, or whether your spirit can do it or not. Because it's everywhere. You walk down the street, there's poetry. It's just like, I'm a poet. You want to write me down? And some poems... You absolutely cannot not write them. I mean, I'll lay in bed and think of a poem, and I'll swear for 2 hours that I am not getting up. I am going to sleep. And
1: oh, yeah.
2: That I have to get up and write this poem that I spent 2 hours swearing I wasn't going to write.
1: Yeah, because, you know, you're right. I mean, it's like I'll do that sometime myself in a way. I'll be, you know, getting ready to try to go to sleep, and something will pop into my head. And if I don't get up and write it down, I mean, I might remember what I was going to do, but
2: that's
1: a lot of times
2: part.
1: You don't. You
2: don't
1: know?
2: Remember.
1: And I'll do that with jokes. If I think of a funny idea, I have to decide whether it's funny enough for me to wake up and put it down, you know, and because I'll never remember. I won't say I'll never remember, but chances are you won't remember it exactly the same way.
2: That's true.
1: You know, and I'm sure with the poem, it's even worse because there's more to say there, generally, than one joke. So. I will sometimes have an idea for a poem, and I'll wake up and I'll write the idea down, and hope I can remember, you know, what exactly where I was going with that.
2: Yeah. Usually, I gotta write my poems down when I have them, but on occasion, it's like in your head, you're still writing this long poem, and you figure you're still gonna have this thing in the morning because you've been here 2 hours thinking about this poem.
1: Yeah, you won't have it the same way.
2: Mm-mm.
1: No,
2: I don't write my jokes down. I joke a lot. I've discovered.
1: Uh-huh.
2: But I never write those down.
1: I'll tell you something that happened to me one time. I wrote this poem one day. This is right after I got divorced, I think. And I wrote this poem. And then about 9 months later, I found that I had already written the first, like, 25 lines of the poem almost exactly the same.
2: Wow.
1: And it started off, let's see if I can remember. The nights were long and mean in Ouagadougou, which is the capital of Chad. That's how it started off. And it started off the same, and it was a crazy poem. It was a silly poem about something. But the first 25 lines were the same. And I didn't remember doing it before. That was really kind of weird, you know?
2: No, because divorce is death.
1: I guess. I don't know, you know?
2: It is. It's its own form of death.
1: Yeah.
2: Well, having done that,
1: that's just what I
2: twice.
1: Need. Yeah. Yeah. Well, would you be kind enough to read us another one of your poems, or perform one, or whatever you would like?
2: Maybe I'll read a new one. It's not in either one of the books.
1: Okay. With Valentine Pierce, the New Orleans poet, and a dear friend of mine as well, I must say, so I'm glad to say. Okay, what's the name of this one?
2: This is called Dorise New. And perhaps a lot of people know the Dorise I'm talking about. It's Tanya and Dorise, musicians.
1: Okay.
2: That played everywhere. And Dorise passed away recently. And she's really very important to this community and very good to so many people in this community. They had her memorial thing over at Cafe Istanbul. It was packed, tighter than a can of sardines. And there were people in the hall and people in the parking lot.
1: Wow.
2: And those weren't all the people that knew Dorise.
1: Sure.
2: Or had been touched by her or by her life in some way. So there are people doing different things, and one young man, he did this piece, and he said, Dorise knew, and he was talking about different things. And I'm like, and then everybody starts saying, Dorise knew, Dorise knew. And it just stuck at me, so I wrote this. Dorise knew. Over and over and over, these words resonated to a packed house, overflowing into the hallway, the parking lot of Cafe Istanbul. Not a small place by any means. Not a place of unrequited dreams, but a haven for dreamers, for doers. Yes, Dorise knew. Perhaps we should have known too. She wasn't long for this world. This teacher who taught us to know ourselves, to dream our dreams, to dare and to do what we ache to do in the greatness of our beings. Dorise knew she had to do what she was temporarily bound to this earth to do. Teach us how to spread our wings, to soar beyond our self-imposed limitations. Story after story after story, like salvation. But she wasn't here to save us. She was here to show us that we didn't need saving. All we needed was to be true to the beings we are, to release the dreams inside of us fighting to be free.

0: He's a good guy.
1: He is. Yeah, he is.
0: Chris Smith, yeah, he's a good
1: really
0: guy.
1: Wonderful person. So, people of the poem. Oh, people of the poem, the ones who truth, reality, as needed as oxygen, as necessary as nourishment, as quenching as water. Raise a sharp word, shave the lead of nubby pencils worn down by you. Earth savers, dare savers, stone turners, word collectors. Words slung into the atmosphere of everyday living leave no truth unheard, no soul unmarked, no lips unsealed, no agendas hidden. You who reveal dead slides, defend survivors, expose the ravages of the storm, shield innocence from the storm, become the storm that climbs up on the shore, uncovers the secrets, cleanses the land, gives life to breath.
0: Thank you, Valentine.
1: You're welcome.
0: A poem by Valentine Pierce, New Orleans poet, and thanks to some of her new work. You talked about Geometry of the Heart, your book, being out of print. Do you know if it's for sale in any of the bookstores?
1: I don't think so.
0: Okay.
1: Now, Portals Press might still have some, though.
0: Right.
1: That's
0: John Travis.
1: That's John Travis.
0: Portals Press, yeah. Have you seen John lately?
1: I think at a reading over at the Maple Leaf.
0: Okay,
1: maybe.
0: Yeah, because I hadn't seen him lately. I was just wondering how he was doing.
1: Because yeah.
0: He deserves a lot of credit. He's published many of the local poets, and it's kind of a labor of love, Portals Press. So he really deserves a lot more credit than he gets, I think, to tell you the truth. But, if the books are in the library? You know, Geometry of the Heart's anywhere in the libraries?
1: I don't remember.
0: Yeah.
1: Because I did used to give some of my books to libraries.
0: Yeah.
1: But I don't remember.
0: Well, I'm just trying to see a way for people to get a hold of some if they would like to. I mean, of course, you usually say you have some, right?
1: I have some. And Up Decatur is on Amazon.
0: Okay. Up Decatur is on Amazon. Okay.
1: Yeah,
0: that's Valentine
1: Amazon.
0: Pierce, Up Decatur. And
1: they get to see the photos. I have my own photos in here.
0: Okay.
1: So it's a slightly different kind of poetry.
0: I see. Yeah. Well, can you remember any nights of any of the poetry readings that we used to go to years ago that stick out in your mind? Any of the events? I know it's kind of out of left field, I'm asking you this, but the old Dragon's Den gold mine.
1: Did you go to John Travis put on a narrative poetry reading?
0: It rings a bell. I think I did go.
1: I can't remember where it was. But we got to read our long poems.
0: Yeah. Was it at Cafe Istanbul, maybe?
1: No, I think it was before Cafe Istanbul existed.
0: Okay. I wonder where it would have been.
1: Let's
0: just say Maple Leaf.
1: No, it was in a building.
0: Okay.
1: I can almost see the building, but I can't quite remember. Let me see if I can find something.
0: Yeah, I don't know. That does ring a bell. And, of course, my poems are narrative, so I think maybe I was involved in that, but it's been... it's crazy how your mind works.
1: I don't know
0: Okay. Now
1: at this point, but
0: right. It's
1: one of the ones that sticks in my head. And it sticks in my head because I got to read a long poem.
0: I see.
1: And because the poem I wrote was not complimentary to Christmas.
0: Okay, yeah. Did it make it in your book?
1: No.
0: Okay. So
1: my long poem "Home" is in the book. I have a couple of long poems in it because at one point I never wrote long poems.
0: Mm-hmm. Yeah.
1: And all of a sudden I'm writing long poems, and then I'm back to writing short poems.
0: Yeah.
1: You know, and when I read, I have poems that are 30 seconds or a minute and a half. You know, if they take up a page, it might take.
0: You know,
1: a minute.
0: Well. Speaking of the readings that we used to go to, I know that, do you have a copy of the Poetry Buffet with you?
1: I do.
0: Okay. Well, you have a poem in there about the stars of the scene.
1: Yes.
0: So if you'd be kind enough to read that, that would be great. Okay, so this is Valentine Pierce reading from the Poetry Buffet, and we'll talk about the Poetry Buffet a little bit after you do this.
1: That would be great.
0: Yeah.
1: This is called Jimmy's Shoes. Jimmy was the best storyteller

0: you know, I mean, he's not doing it anymore. So.
1: Right, right.
0: But it was fascinating to listen to Jimmy. And Jimmy just took you away, you know, and then he dropped you back into reality. So that's a, this basically is what it's about. He sits cross-legged, his blonde hair a Rastafarian cascade, his frail body half disappearing in the fading light. He looks worn out, beat down, as torn apart by life as his jeans are by age. It's the kind of thing you notice in a small crowd. But when Jimmy begins to speak, cooing his tail in a voice as languid as a summer's eve, a melody of words as sweet as wind in the reeds, it's the kind of thing you forget. You sit back, close your eyes, and go where Jimmy takes you. The tale ends when the hot ashes singe his fingertips. The dry silence startles you, and you look around, realize Jimmy and you are still here in this space. The worn fabric of his jeans grabs your eyes, and you follow the trail of thread to a pair of tennis shoes so old parts have fallen off. There it is. There it is. The life, the truth of his tale. There, in Jimmy's shoes.
1: That's a poem about Jimmy Ross, for those who don't know. And Jimmy was one of the the pillars of our poetry, I guess. Maybe pillar's not the right word, but he was one of the essential people of our coterie of poets back in the day. And he was an incredible storyteller. I wish that somebody would have, you know, recorded some of his stories, or most of them, if they could have.
0: Yeah, that would have been good.
1: Yeah, oh yeah. I was in a ballroom Saturday night, and I was, Jimmy came up, and I was telling a guy that didn't really know him that well, and I was telling a story or two that Jimmy had told. And one of them, I'll tell it now since we're talking about Jimmy.
0: Mm-hmm.
1: He had this story where he said, I was walking down Magazine Street one night, and he said, and I don't know why, he said, but I had a little brown bag full of mice in my pocket. So I'm walking along, and this cop, New Orleans police car came by, and it slowed down when it got next to me. And I thought to myself, how am I going to explain these mice? And then as soon as they slowed down, they took off, because I guess they got a call.
0: Uh-huh.
1: And I looked at that car going down the street, and I said to myself, come back here. You're ruining my story.
0: That's a good one.
1: Yeah, I thought so too, yeah.
0: Because it was already a story. It's like, he started writing it as soon as that.
1: Yeah, yeah.
0: And that happens sometimes. Something happens, and you start writing the story. Like, I'll write poems in the middle of poetry events. Mm-hmm. It's not intentional, but the poem calls to be written.
1: Yeah.
0: And a lot of good poetry, a lot of poetry, comes up for me from going to poetry readings. You know, people will say something, a line will come out.
1: Yeah.
0: Like, people of the poem. It was the title of the email.
1: Right.
0: You know, and usually what I do is I make a note on my poems of how I got that idea. But usually what I write is not related to anything the poet is saying. It's just something they said hit me, and it becomes a whole another kind of thing.
1: Right. Well, I find as a creative person, which you are, obviously, I think it is good to interact with other people, because they'll say something, they'll trigger something in you. It happens to me all the time. I mean, in other words, just in a conversation about something, I'll come up with an idea that I wouldn't have come up with otherwise, you know, to play off of other people. So it's, some people they've got a lot inside of them already, and being by themselves is creative. But I don't know, I think it's, you need that stimulation of...
0: I agree.
1: Of, you know,
0: and it
1: circulating.
0: Doesn't need to be Zoom.
1: Yeah.
0: It needs to be human in communication with each other.
1: Yeah, yeah.
0: You know.
1: Well, we talked about the Poetry Buffet briefly, and so Gina Ferraro is another one of New Orleans' great poets, has been running the Poetry Buffet for years now, and I think it's a real valuable resource, because she's had, I think, over the years, of all the poetry readings that I know that we've had here, it's the most inclusive, I think. She's had almost everybody you could think of to do it, and I think that's one of the values of it. It gives everybody a spot to do something.
0: Mm-hmm.
1: And And for those who don't know, it's the first Saturday of every month at the Ladder Library on St. Charles, and it's free. And you should, if you're interested in that, you should kind of show up sometimes and support the poets. Now, of course, since COVID, sometimes they do it on Zoom.
0: Yeah.
1: And of course, that allows to have poets who are not here. Like recently, I would say in the last, say, 5 or 6 months, a friend of mine, two friends of mine are poets. They were living in the Republic of Georgia, and they were on the Zoom in the Poetry Buffet. So, you know, you could, no matter where you are in the world, you can...
0: And see, now, I do find it fascinating for Zoom for that, because you can meet people all over the world.
1: I don't know if you remember, at the gold mine one time, when Kevin Johnson was in town, he had rigged up an internet thing at for the reading, and it was broadcast all over the world. And I don't know what happened with it, but it just didn't, I don't know, but whether it lost momentum or whatever, because Dave and Kevin had put it together that every week when we did the thing, it would be on the internet so anybody in the world could listen to it.
0: Yeah, that was Thursday night.
1: And maybe there should be a little more, maybe there's more of that than I know anyway going on right now, who knows?
0: There actually is a lot of poetry going on in this city.
1: Oh yeah, that's true.
0: Some I haven't been to, because...
1: Yeah, me too.
0: First of
1: yeah.
0: all, it's been cold.
1: Yeah, yeah.
0: Okay, so there's a 99% chance I'm not going.
1: If it's cold.
0: If it's cold.
1: Yeah, yeah.
0: Okay, I don't mind the rain so much.
1: Yeah.
0: I don't... Storms, none of that really bothers me. Floods are a problem, though.
1: Yeah.
0: So I don't want to deal with that. But, like, Cafe Istanbul, where we had the thing for Doris, they have a poetry thing.
1: Yeah.
0: On Wednesday night, like, 10 o'clock?
1: I don't know. I just I don't do it anymore. I just stopped writing, you know, and I had some friends that had a reading at Euphorbia, which is a kava bar on Oak Street. And since they were really good dear friends of mine, and they kind of asked me to come, so I went. And I was a little trepidatious to go, so I really hadn't been writing poems. So I wrote some new poems. And everybody there was like, you know, 745 years younger than me. You know what I mean? So that was a little weird, you know, because it's a little different perspective. And I have to say, I was flabbergasted, because every time that I read it, somebody, one of those kids came up to me afterwards and complimented what I did. So I was kind of pleased about that, because I mean, you know, if you don't do something for a while, you don't know whether your voice always changes somewhat,
0: and your audience changes.
1: Yeah, so I didn't know whether they would like it or not. So it was kind of I was on a little bit different wavelength than them on a lot of issues, but I went ahead and did it anyway, and it didn't seem to matter. So I was kind of buoyed by that, actually. It was kind of touching, and in fact, one of the girls, she bought one of my books. And then, like, 3 days later on Facebook, I saw she posted, she said, I have a new favorite poet. And she brought my books. That was kind of cool. And she was only like, you know, she was like 19 or 18 or something, you know. So that was kind of interesting.
0: I've been out of that circle so long.
1: Yeah.
0: That it's like, people will tell you about poetry events, right? Yeah. And now you're scared, because you're like, first of all, I don't know any of these people.
1: That's right.
0: Second of all, they're probably half my age.
1: Oh, yeah.
0: Right?
1: Yeah.
0: Like... So I finally go to Cafe Istanbul, and I do a couple poems over there one night. I've been there twice, and I've been actually complimenting on my poems.
1: Well,
0: I'm thinking, the first thing I thought was, oh, there's going to be a lot of young bucks. What am I going to do with this?
1: Yeah,
0: you know,
1: I know what you mean. Yeah.
0: I'm in a different world. I'm from a different time.
1: Right. Well, you know, it also, to me, it's like this. We were part of the scene, you know, at the Dragon's Den, Gold Mine, wherever, Maple Leaf. And after a while, we had a comfort level, you know, because we knew half the people at least, and they knew us, so they kind of knew what to expect, and they were our friends generally.
0: It makes us less nervous.
1: Yes, absolutely. So now you haven't done it for 10 years, like you said. You know, you go into a different environment, and everybody's like so much younger than you.
0: And the work is so good, and you're already full of doubt. You, like, the young people these days, I don't think they have any doubt about anything. I really don't. They just And they don't, as my mother would say, cut their tongue.
1: Yeah.
0: Which I don't do that much either. But I'm like, man, them 30-somethings just spit it out. They don't care. I'm like, man. Damn.
1: Yeah, I haven't been to enough to really know, but I'll leave it at that. Okay. And
0: no, I mean, like, I'm on 23andMe with my DNA stuff.
1: Oh, yeah.
0: And I think it's a fourth cousin or something. Contacted me, and he said, I just wanted to know if you were from the white side or the black side. Which is very real for my family. I mean, well, we got from midnight to moonlight.
1: Sure.
0: I'm saving that.
1: Well, yeah.
0: I like that one.
1: Well, especially in New Orleans, I guess.
0: And it's like, I said, the black side. I'm from here.
1: Yeah.
0: You know, but I tell people, I said, anybody named Houlimore is related to me.
1: Uh-huh.
0: And everybody. I don't care if they put an E on the end of it. They all related.
1: Yeah.
0: Yeah.
1: Yeah, that's an interesting dynamic for sure, to find these distant cousins.
0: I know.
1: Yeah.
0: I'd like to find some that are around that I could actually meet.
1: Yeah, really.
0: You know.
1: So you didn't meet this one?
0: Oh, no, he's in another part of the country.
1: Okay. Yeah.
0: A lot of them in another part of the world.
1: Yeah, sure. Yeah. That's how it works. We're a mobile group, humans.
0: Yeah.
1: Well, we've got about, we've talked to Valentine Pierce here on Chewing the Yat, New Orleans poet, and I want to thank Valentine for taking the time to come by and share her work with me and some of her thoughts, and always nice to visit with her. And we've got about about 7 minutes left, so I'll try to get you to read one more poem, if you could, from one of your books. And her books are Geometry of the Heart and Up Decatur. Up Decatur is available on Amazon.
0: Up Decatur, second edition.
1: Up Decatur, second edition is...
0: Because when I try to pull it up, it pulls up the other one. There's one that's the first edition.
1: I see.
0: You know.
1: Okay.
0: But I pulled it from the, you know, like...
1: Yeah.
0: Don't sell it anymore, and it still comes up, so I always put second edition.
1: And Geometry of the Heart is a little bit harder to find. She has them. If she's doing a reading, she'll have them, I'm sure. And
0: I just leave them in a car at this point.
1: Quarters Press probably has some as well. And you might even check out the New Orleans Library. They may have one in there. Okay, what's the name of this one?
0: Jazz. If jazz was a color, it would be indigo some days. Raspberry others. Skies would slide from periwinkle to pink champagne. Lemon, lavender, licorice would line music store shelves. Ghosted walls of cream, ecru, eggshell. You can never tell about those soft colors. Would drift into spun cobalt, melted caramel. What if it were flesh tone, and a tone depends on what tone you think flesh is? If it isn't beige or blue veins, olive, swarthy, porcelain, pine. Are people pine? Maybe they're oak, walnut, pecan, pumpkin, peach, cinnamon, obsidian. I know some dirty reds and high yellows, some beet-faced and lily-livered. Does that count? If jazz was a color, it might be sunrise. Lovely as ocean waves, muted as dry-vined fences. Green as forest flowers. But not common wren brown, that has no sound. Not neon orange, that's too loud. It would be soft-spoken on blue Mondays, generous on black Fridays, heart-wrenched on bloody Sundays. What if it were a canary, a tree bark, or a honey badger's underbelly, a rainforest hummingbird's wing, a tropical flower, snow on the mountainside, the unexplainable color of hurricane debris, water blue tarps splicing roofs with clouds. Slush gray piles of cars on washed out streets. Windswept houses folded into dirty coast sand. A mother of pearl christening gown. A penitentiary gray casket any day of the week. Color won't keep overnight. It breaks in morning light, at twilight, high noon, midnight. In too little sun or too much rain. Like pain, it reaches every cell in your being. Tuesdays will be coral, following Sundays of bloody Hail Marys, diluted with tears as salty as oysters, the blanched walls of human hearts, the bitter bite of Brussels sprouts, a half dozen kumquats, and a teaspoon or two or three or even maybe more of cayenne pepper, because sorrow is every color. And you know what? I think I'm going to go ahead and stop here.
1: Okay.
0: Taking... Maybe check out the book. Oh,
1: okay.
0: That's funny,
1: right.
0: Huh?
1: And that's from Up Decatur.
0: Yes.
1: Okay. And
0: it was feeling a little long for this, so.
1: Well, no, we had a few more minutes. But okay, we have about 3 more minutes. But all right. Well, that was Valentine Pierce reading a portion of her poem Jazz, which I found great, actually. So
0: thank you
1: for sharing that.
0: I actually made art out of it, and somebody bought it.
1: Oh, really?
0: Yes.
1: Okay. Well, that's even better.
0: I sold my first art piece.
1: Oh, okay. How long ago was that?
0: I think it was 2016.
1: Okay.
0: You know Jacqueline Mooney? I don't know if you know her.
1: What's her name again? Last name?
0: Mooney.
1: I don't think so, no.
0: And she had put on an art show, and I was invited to participate. So did that, and the next day, Jacqueline died.
1: Oh.
0: That was crazy.
1: Yeah, it is crazy, yeah. Well, that is one thing. You know, occasionally you'll get, you become somewhat, have a somewhat high profile in the, say, the portrait community or whatever, you do get invited to do some interesting things sometimes.
0: Mm-hmm.
1: So that's a good part. I wanted to ask you, what's the longest set you've ever done of your poems from memory in reading, or do you know?
0: Probably about 45 minutes.
1: Okay. Yeah, well, that's pretty good. That's a long time.
0: People would say, they'd ask me to do a poem, and they said, don't, I said, I didn't bring anything. And they're like, you always got a poem in your head.
1: Yeah. They put you on the spot.
0: Yeah. And they didn't get me because it was true.
1: They do that to me, too. So I think yours are in your head a little bit better than mine. Or, I mean, I have a little coterie of about five or six of them that I could probably do if I had to, I guess, if I was pushed against the wall. But
0: I told people, I carry 50 in my head all the time.
1: Yeah.
0: And that's what memorizing helps.
1: Yeah, I did a short Cafe on State Bull once I did about an hour, you know. So, you know, give or take.
0: From memory?
1: Yeah.
0: Very good.
1: Yeah, so I always wanted to kind of do that, you know, do a little concert.
0: Yeah.
1: I want to do it again sometime. Maybe I got a few more that I had. I have to practice for a while though. Well, listen, Valentine, you have anything coming up? We've got less than a minute to go here on Chewing the Yacht. And if there's anything coming up that you want to tell anybody about, I'd feel free to say so.
0: I don't think so right now.
1: Okay. Well, again, we're talking to Valentine Pierce, New Orleans poet, and all around wonderful lady. So, thank you so much, Valentine, for taking the time to come and sharing your work with us, and I look forward to seeing you around.
0: Thank you so much for having me.
1: No, you're so welcome. I can't tell you. And, maybe you'll see Valentine at the Portrait Buffet if she's in the book, and we'll...
0: There's going to be a good one coming up. It's Nancy Harris. I can't remember. It's like four women poets going to be at the Portrait Buffet this weekend, I think.
1: Oh, okay. All right. We're in February of 2024.
0: Yeah.
1: Okay, great. All right, well, thank you, Valentine. You listen to Chewing the Yacht, 90.3 FM, New Orleans, WAMF.

government ghettos where poverty takes its toll. I see drug-free zones while in another part of town a young man lies bleeding in the cold. I see hearts and minds suffocating as if by God they have been forsaken. While the pillars of Babylon crumble at the foundations like the walls of Jericho, they will come tumbling down.

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WAMFLP New Orleans, from the CBD to Chalmette, from the river to the lake. We're downtown, not uptown, but we're the voice of the people for all of New Orleans.